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5: I'm Janine Herbst with these headlines. A cruise ship that has passengers infected with the hantavirus on board is set to arrive in Spain's Canary Islands tomorrow. The World Health Organization says the risk to residents there is low. Some 17 Americans will be flown to the University of Nebraska. Alabama's Republican Attorney General has asked the U.S. Supreme Court to lift a federal court order requiring the state to use a congressional map with two black majority districts for the state's upcoming congressional primaries. The governor has tentatively approved new maps to favor Republicans. And the post office's finances are still struggling as the agency reports a net loss for the fifth quarter in a row. I'm Janine Herbst, NPR News.

0: That's all for this Saturday. 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
3: One of the great musical moms was Anna Magdalena Bach. She was a singer who married Johann Sebastian Bach after his first wife died. And she not only raised the four surviving children from his first marriage, she had 13 more children with him. You'll hear some of the music Bach gave as a gift to his beloved wife, the supermom. It's on Sunday Baroque this Mother's Day weekend.
2: 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We've got the first of 2 hours of Strange Brew coming up next.

Good evening and welcome back to another Strange Brew. I'm your host, Jim Belcher, and I've been on somewhat of a Tom Petty kick lately. I just finished an audiobook version of his autobiography, and real fascinating life and times, and of course a great songwriter who left us way too early. But with that in mind, we're going to be hearing, in no particular order, some of my favorites from Tom Petty and some of the side projects that he's been involved with. Speaking of side projects, that name doesn't really begin to cover this band. It's a super band of top-notch musicians. I'm talking about Traveling Wilburys. And when Tom was a kid, he had no idea that later on in his career, he'd be rubbing shoulders with some of his idols, like George Harrison of the Beatles and Bob Dylan. And yet, there they did, got together and came out with some really fun stuff. And you could tell that Tom and the rest of them were just having a great time making that music. So let's start off with the Wilbury Twist here on Strange Brew.

Traveling Wilbur is on Strange Brew. And that song, Handle With Care, was mainly a George Harrison composition, but here's a little interesting side note. Tom Petty, longtime guitarist and sideman for Tom Petty, Mike Campbell, was involved in that project. And George Harrison asked him, Mike Campbell, to play a solo in that song. And so Mike ripped out a solo that he described as somewhat of a Eric Clapton fiery blues kind of solo. And everybody else, including, you know, George and Jeff Lynne and the rest of the Wilburys, were like, yeah, that's great. We'll keep that. But Mike, being the self-effacing guy that he apparently has been for most of his life and career, not one to toot his own horn and one to really work for the best interests of the song, he listened back to it and said, no, you know what, George? You should do the solo on that song. So George Harrison took a crack at it with his slide guitar, and that's what we ended up with. Everyone agreed that Mike was right, and even though he did a great solo, George's fit that song like a glove. And I'm full of all sorts of factoids this evening on Strange Brew, so bear with me on this next one. We're going to hear a live version of Tom Petty and the Heartbreakers' famous tune, Breakdown. And when they were in the studio, purportedly way back in the day, recording the studio version of that, they jammed on that quite a while. And there was a guitar lick that Mike Campbell came up with near the very end of the song, just as the outro was sort of fading. And producer Jimmy Iovine said, you know what, that needs to be a hook for this song. And sure enough, as opposed to a throwaway guitar part at the end of the song, it became the hook for Breakdown.

cool. I'll see you later, you know. I'm gonna handle this pretty good, you know. I'm gonna be alright by myself, you know. I'm handling this pretty good, I think, you know. I'm living after this like a man, you know. It's an adult situation. I'm gonna handle it like an adult, you know. So if you wanna leave, you go. You got your life, I got my life. Honey, if you wanna go, it's just alright.

Tom Petty, Working the Crowd there. That's from their Pack Up the Plantation release. Live version of Breakdown. I'm Jim Belcher, and as I said at the top of the hour, we're diving heavily into Tom's great discography. There's so many beautiful songs that became hits and so many that really didn't become hits, but maybe should have. He could basically, as easy as breathing, apparently, just come up with a simple chord progression and a hook, and there you go, another hit from Tom Petty. But we're going to continue now with a deep track from their 2010 release, Mojo. As far as I'm concerned, one of Tom Petty and the Heartbreakers' best albums. And this, I would say, not only showcases Tom's lyrics, but some great sort of Allman-esque guitar playing from Tom and Mike Campbell. This is First Flash of Freedom.

Roger McGuinn there, featuring Tom Petty. Of course, Tom Petty grew up idolizing Roger McGuinn, and then, as with so many other great musicians, he became friends and collaborators over the years. And speaking of collaborators and friends of Tom Petty, we're going to play a set of music next on Strange Brew. A lot of different artists have covered Tom Petty over the years, and we're going to hear a handful of those in this set, starting with George Strait.

0: The ladies of Larkin Poe really getting after Tom Petty's Running Down a Dream. I'm Jim Belsher, and we've been hitting some Tom Petty and Tom Petty adjacent music in this hour of the show. We're going to go back to another deep track from the Wildflowers album right now. One of my favorite tunes from Tom and players, most of the Heartbreakers on this song, even though it was billed as a solo album. This is Honeybee.
1: Give me some sugar, little honey, natural bee.

I'm Jim Belcher. Thanks for joining me for this hour of Strange Brew, and do stay tuned for hour two. We're not done with Tom Petty quite yet. We'll also be hearing some music from his right-hand wingman, Mike Campbell, coming up shortly. 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We are KSUT Ignacio, KUTE Ignacio, KDNG Durango, KUUT Farmington, KUSW Flora Vista, KPGS Pagosa Springs, and KZNM Toyoak. Stay tuned, we've got another hour of Strange Brew coming up next. That's followed at 9 o'clock by Chris Kay and the Colorado Playlist. 10 o'clock brings you the Grateful Dead Hour, and then from 11 to midnight, it's an hour of night music.

Welcome back to Hour 2 of Strange Brew. I'm Jim Belcher. And as I stated, as we're heading out of the first hour, we're going to continue in this theme of Tom Petty and related music, seeing as how I've just been getting off a binge of audiobooks. I listened to Tom Petty's biography and also the autobiography of Mike Campbell, simply titled Heartbreaker. And Mike himself reads the book, does the audiobook version, and I recommend it. I mean, I wasn't a super Mike Campbell fan before reading the book. I always knew he was a good guitar player, you know, but nothing flashy. And that's one of his strengths, actually. He plays for the song, and a great songwriter and singer himself. And we'll get to some of Mike's stuff in just a bit, but let's warm this hour up with Molly Tuttle, along with Nathaniel Rateliff, and they're covering a famous Tom Petty and Stevie Nicks tune here on Strange Brew.

Blackberry Smoke, along with Amanda Shires there on the fiddle, covering Tom Petty and the Heartbreakers, You Got Lucky. I'm Jim Belsher, and to continue this hour of Strange Brew and to get back to a thought I had near the top of the hour, extolling the virtues of Mike Campbell. Before I listened to his audiobook, I didn't realize how integral he was to the whole Tom Petty saga. And while he was helping Tom out and supporting him for his long career, he also had his hand in so many other projects, including a song we're about to hear now that he co-wrote with Don Henley. Apparently the backstory on this, in a nutshell, is Mike Campbell presented an instrumental version of this song to Tom Petty, and Tom listened to it and basically said, I don't know, I think that one sounds a little too jazzy for me. And then he presented it to Don Henley. Don Henley came back the next day and called Mike back and said, you know, I think this is going to be one of my biggest songs ever. And sure enough, it was.

Mike Campbell and his group The Dirty Knobs there, featuring Graham Nash with a song called Dare to Dream. Before that, Don Henley's Boys of Summer. And that one, if you didn't catch my intro to that, that was written by Don Henley, just the lyrics, mind you, and Mike Campbell wrote and produced, played all the instruments on the other backing track for that song. And so they, on both hands, struck gold or lightning struck, whatever you want to say, but they came up with a real iconic song that's going to last for as long as their summers, I guess. Well, let's continue this hour of Strange Brew with some more Mike Campbell and Dirty Knobs. Here's Irish Girl.

Mike Campbell and Dirty Knobs covering Link Wray's Rumble on Strange Brew. Margot Price helped out Mike Campbell on the Dirty Knobs' second album called External Combustion, and they had such a good working relationship on that album. Well, when Margot was getting together her album called Strays back in 2023, she tapped Mike Campbell to help her out on some of her songs. So we're going to hear a set of music off that album, Strays, all of them featuring Mike Campbell's guitar playing.

Margot Price on Strange Brew, along with guitarist Mike Campbell. That was Ways to Be Wicked. And we are checking out some projects that Mike Campbell has been involved with over his long career. And this is all based on my recent listening to his audiobook, Heartbreaker. So let's go ahead and check out this one featuring Mighty Rootsman and Mike Campbell. And they're covering Tom. It's I Won't Back Down.

bumblebee. Shooey, hurt me like a bee. Bumblebee, an evil bumblebee. Little Straight Jackets, featuring none other than Mike Campbell on guitar, Bumblebee. And you're listening to Strange Brew. I'm your host, Jim Belsher. We're going way back now to a song that originally came from, what was the year, maybe late 60s in Gainesville, Florida. And I'm speaking of the band Mudcrutch. That was Tom Petty's first attempt at fame, and they started in Gainesville and took it out to Los Angeles, where they had just quite a few years of hitting their heads against the wall and really not making it. And the plug was pulled on that band, and then we know what happened with Tom. He went ahead with some of the members of Mudcrutch and became quite famous, to say the least. But as I said, we're going back to the original idea of Mudcrutch. And the two heartbreakers that graduated from Mudcrutch and spent many years with Tom, Benmont Tench on keyboards and Mike Campbell on guitar. But the other members of Mudcrutch were Tom Ledden, which was, or is, I should say, Bernie Ledden's older brother. And of course, Bernie Ledden had a fruitful career with Flying Burrito Brothers and Eagles, amongst some other interesting side work with many people over the years. And drums by Randall Marsh. And this song, Crystal River, keep in mind that Tom got the band back together after many, many years of them being apart. He hadn't even talked to Tom Ledden in probably 30 years. He just called him up cold and said, yeah, at this point in my career, I feel like I've left something undone, and I want to get the guys back together and do a Mudcrutch album. And the song that we're about to hear, this is the first take of it, so keep that in mind. They were in the studio and came up with this gem. It's Mudcrutch and Crystal River on Strange Brew.

A one-take wonder there from Mudcrutch, Crystal River on Strange Brew. We're going to wrap up this hour of the show with a number from Bob Dylan's Empire Burlesque album. And keep in mind that Tom Petty and the Heartbreakers are Bob's backing band on this. Seems fitting to close out this hour with I'll Remember You.

0: 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KSUT Ignacio, KUTE Ignacio, KDNG Durango, KUUT Farmington, KUSW Flor Vista, KPGS Pagosa Springs, and KZNM Toyoc. Chris K's Colorado playlist is next, and support comes from Reruns, a resale boutique, offering a wide selection of pre-owned clothing and accessories, including Prana, Madewell, Chacos, and Anthropology. 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They're also on Facebook and Instagram.
1: You know, we don't often think about where a record comes from, what recording studios in what cities. Recording studios are the literal backbone of everything we hear, the place where ideas form and become audio paintings and grand productions, or where a simple song is recorded for posterity in a home studio. Hi, and welcome to the Colorado Playlist. I'm Chris Kay. Coming up, some new music from Lauren Freihalf and from the Desert Furs, and we'll revisit one from Longmont by way of Texas songwriter and artist Andy Epler, and from Lady Spelled with a V. One of our region's most prolific recording studios recently called it a day when Colorado Sound Studios in Denver shuttered in retirement after nearly 50 years recording national and local Colorado albums. They opened in 1977. In 1973, Caribou Ranch Recording Studio and Resort outside of Nederland opened its doors and became a national beacon for popular artists and bands like Earth, Wind & Fire and Elton John, whose album Caribou was named after the ranch and included this one called The Bitch Is Back. Welcome to the show.

two from the Caribou Ranch Collection on the Colorado Playlist going back to 1974. Denver native Philip Bailey taking the lead on the classic Devotion that was recorded at Caribou Ranch in August 1973. That recording session and a late night stroll under the Colorado night sky from Maurice White became the inspiration for Shining Star on their next album, also recorded at Caribou Ranch. Elton John recorded his album Caribou in 9 days in January 1974. Caribou Ranch was inducted into the Colorado Music Hall of Fame in 2017. Lauren Freihauf is originally from Wiggins, Colorado, but she found herself getting national attention as a participant on The Voice. This is one of her newest. It's called The Thread.

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David Yoder on the Colorado playlist with one called Stories from Last Year. Lauren Freihauf right in front of that with one of her newest called The Thread. She's been hanging out a lot lately with some Coloradoans based out of Nashville, including A.J. Fullerton, who she's done several singles with here the past months. She'll be at the Skylark Lounge in Denver, June 9th. Some other upcoming shows to take note of. My band Goats will be at Roots Music Project with special guests Rex Peoples and X Factor on May 22nd. Leftover Salmon will be at Red Rocks on May 26th. The Boulder Creek Festival takes place the weekend of May 22nd, and then June comes along with a full slate of concert series and festivals around the state. Big Ed Todd and the Monsters will be at the James M. Robb Colorado River State Park in Fruita. That's just to the west of Grand Junction, like 5 miles, on June 2nd. Links to those shows, concert series, events, venues, all of that under the music calendar section at coloradoplaylist.com. I hope while you're there, you'll also take a couple of minutes to check out some of the other pages, including some of the best of the Colorado playlist for last year. That includes my personal Atop Down songs, the Colorado Top 50 for last year, and the fan and listener favorites. On the way, new music from the Desert Furs, and I'll revisit something from Longmont artist Andy Epler.

Welcome back to the Colorado Playlist. Andy Epler moved to Longmont, Colorado from his home in Lubbock, Texas. By the time he had turned to 21, he had already recorded 11 albums worth of his own original songs. He could also lay claim to the titles producer, songwriter, screenwriter, film director, and several others from his latest album, Valley of the Sin Eaters. This is Don't Say My Name.

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They'll be at the James M. Robb Colorado River State Park in Fruta, Colorado, June 5th. If you're scratching your head wondering where that is, it's about 5 miles west of Grand Junction along I-70. They'll be at Red Rocks on June 6th. That's Big Head Todd and the Monsters, Josephina on the Colorado playlist. Violet Pilot in the set out of Fort Collins with The Eyes Don't Lie and Andy Epler out of Longmont at the top. Lady is spelled with a V in place of the A to represent an historical symbol of womanhood. This is Fleeting on the Colorado playlist.

Kathleen Hooper and Aubrey Mabel, otherwise known as Ladies, spelled with a V to represent womanhood in their name, fleeting on the Colorado playlist. They're one of the several groups from our state that have been out touring in other countries around the world. They'll be in Colorado June 25th, taking part in the Telluride Yoga Festival. And June 26th, they'll be at Mountain on the Green at Mountain Village. They'll hit the Levitt Pavilion in Denver in August. The Levitt Pavilion is one of the few nonprofit music venues in our state that they're dedicated to building community through music. It provides over 50 free concerts a year that includes national, international, and Colorado artists and bands, and they operate as a nonprofit to support our local scene here in Colorado. Another nonprofit music venue in the state is Roots Music Project. They're based in Boulder. Their mission is to amplify the live music community by empowering artists and by nurturing a vibrant, locally supported music ecosystem. 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So, thank you for being a part of it. Up next, something new this week from the Desert Furs.

If you haven't had a chance lately, I invite you to give a listen to Colorado 2026. That's a collection of 100 songs from 100 Colorado artists and bands from this release year. 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So a great way for you to take a deep dive into what's out so far for 2026. You'll find it on Spotify and YouTube. The Desert Furs formed the year before the COVID shutdown in 2020. This is Stereo, and it's new this week on the Colorado Playlist.

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Rounding out the set was some Yonder Mountain String Band off of their Nowhere Next album with Didn't Go Wrong. They'll hit Buena Vista and Arvada coming up in August. Heavy Diamond Ring in the set with Already Gone, and yes, they're already gone from Colorado. They just finished up a 5-night run through the state in mid-April. A lot of what gets played on the show happens because of your votes in the Monday morning music meeting, where you help me decide what I cut and what I keep and what might make it to the end of the year fan and listener poll. 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That's it for now. I'll leave you with one from the Butterfly Quintet called Marauders. 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

Grateful Dead at Gaylick Park in the Bronx, August 26, 1971. Kicking off set two, you heard Me and My Uncle, China Cat Sunflower, Into I Know You Rider, Deal, and Cumberland Blues. We'll get right back to it when the Grateful Dead Hour continues.

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1: It's the Grateful Dead Hour. I'm David Gans. We're listening to the second set of 82671. And as Bob Dylan once sang, things should start to get interesting right about now.

That's the 1971 remix of Dupree's Diamond Blues from the 50th anniversary remaster of the Dead's 1969 studio album Oxo Moxoa. You also heard more amazing music from 82671, and we'll hear the rest of that show in next week's Grateful Dead Hour.

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With certain exceptions, I play a live show every day on YouTube and my Facebook page, D. Gans Music. I'll be in Aurora, Illinois on June 18th, Milwaukee on June 19th, Dowajack, Michigan on the 20th, and Garcia's in Chicago on June 21st. I'll be at Jerry Day in Atlanta August 1st and 2nd. I have lots of live shows available for streaming and download at Nugs and Bandcamp, and you can buy my music and books in my online store, perfectible.net. My newest book is The Grateful Dead by Jim Marshall, a collection of images by the legendary photographer that I co-curated with Amelia Davis. Perfectible.net. This has been Grateful Dead Hour number 1963. Thank you for your kind attention, everybody. I'm David Gans, and I'll meet you back here next week.

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Stay with us. Coming up next, it's an hour of night music. 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

In Rwanda, some men convicted over the genocide have now returned home after decades in prison. For survivors, that raises painful moral and spiritual questions. 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

0: cellists Sarah Freiberg and Colleen McGarry-Smith and harpsichordist Michael Sponzeller played Francesco Barsanti's arrangement of the old Scots tune, Oh Dear Mother, What Shall I Do? 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
0: Sunday Baroque is funded by the Friends of Sunday Baroque, including the Schilling Family Foundation, Incorporated. When she became Johann Sebastian Bach's second wife, Anna Magdalena became stepmom to the surviving children from his first marriage and had 13 more with him. The singer and keyboard player was also copyist for some of her husband's compositions. As a token of his love and affection, Bach gave the supermom something he made himself, two folders of music composed by him and by a variety of other composers. Pianist Rochelle Sonnet plays the Partita No. 3, which was included in Bach's Anna Magdalena notebook.

0: soprano Montserrat Figueras, her children, Ariana and Ferran, and her husband, Jordi Savall, performed the 13th century song, All Those Who Count Themselves Friends of Love. 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
0: 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Hilla Pearl is a viol player and a teacher who formed her musical ensemble Sirius Viols, and the group includes her daughter, Martha Pearl, and one of her students, Raka Hess. The Sirius Viols play Winter Air and Galliard by Christopher Simpson.

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1: It's Sunday Baroque. I'm Suzanne Bona. The roots of our celebration of Mother's Day go back to two pivotal people and events. In the pre-Civil War years, West Virginia mom Anna Reeves Jarvis helped establish Mother's Day work clubs to help women learn to care for their children. And later she organized Mother's Friendship Day to bring together moms of former Union and Confederate soldiers after the war. Then in 1870, abolitionist and poet Julia Ward Howe wrote her Mother's Day Proclamation, imploring mothers to unite in promoting peace. We're celebrating Mother's Day today with some musical moms and their talented kids.

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0: 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Johann Sebastian Bach's Orchestral Suite No. 2 gets a fresh take from flutist Eugenia Zuckerman, harpsichordist Anthony Newman, and the Shanghai Quartet.

0: Ariana Zuckerman sang "There Were Shepherds Abiding in the Fields" from George Frideric Handel's oratorio Messiah with the American Bach Soloists, conducted by Jeffrey Thomas. 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
0: 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Sylvia Abramovitz and Jonathan Dunford met in the early 1980s when they were both studying viol with Jordi Savall at the Schola Cantorum in Basel, Switzerland. In 1984, they formed an ensemble together, and in 1988, their duo became a trio with the birth of their son, Thomas Dunford. He is an outstanding lutenist. The three collaborated on this suite by Marin Marais.

0: viol player Sylvia Abramovitz, her husband, also a viol player, Jonathan Dunford, and their son, lutenist Thomas Dunford, played a suite by Marin Marais. Sunday Baroque is produced at WSHU in Fairfield, Connecticut, and funded by the Richard P. Garmany Fund at Hartford Foundation for Public Giving, providing support to institutions that are committed to enriching lives in Connecticut, including TheaterWorks and Hartford Chorale. Our production team is Julie Ferdino, Jennifer Basher, Sabrina Garone, Anne Lopez, and I'm Suzanne Bona. This is Sunday Baroque.
1: 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This is KSUT Ignacio, KUTE Ignacio, KDNG Durango, KUUT Farmington, KUSW Flora Vista, KPGS Pagosa Springs, and KZNM Toyoak. 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

Pemamo Nigamoya Kakyomuta Iskwe Ogegomina Nape Ognina Naskumaok. I want to say thank you once again here that we are singing with the men and the women. I'm thankful for all the young guys that came. Thankful for all these young ladies that came to sing. And I want to tell you guys to keep on singing. And I want to say never to give up hope and to remember that this world was made by the Creator, by God. Right now, at this time, people are almost losing faith, it seems, because of what's happening in the world. Maga, we've had a few ceremonies, and the spirits and the grandfathers are reminding us that we all came from the Creator, we all came from God. We all come with our different gifts. We all are here to love each other and not to allow anything negative to control our minds, our hearts, and our souls, and to keep on singing from where we got it from, and our songs and our singing came from the Creator. And we all need to remember that. We all need to remember the love, the light that's in our hearts. And we all need to survive from that. The one thing I heard last night, our bodies are is our church. Our bodies is our home. And our bodies is our temple. So remember that. Keep on singing and keep on praying. I love all of you.

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0: from Satellite Cree Nation, Alberta, my good little buddy, Boxcar Willie. 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

0: Join KSUT at our 50th anniversary round dance from 5 to 11 p.m. on Saturday, May 16th at the Skyute Casino Resort and Event Center in Ignacio. 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The evening begins with a complimentary meal at 5 p.m., followed by singing and dancing at 6. 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
2: Mike, nune nunia, kui mitach. 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It means to take a bath. A person might say, uma navaki pani. It means, are you going to take a bath? 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

Yeah, that's right. Soul Deluxe. I am Byron Phoenix. Starting things off with a little Stimulator Jones. This track. Give me that nostalgic feeling. I don't know how many of you used to stay up late, listen to slow jams. I don't know if they have that in your area, or they did. They did in mine. And of course, tons of new music to share with you. Dilla's birthday just passed, so we're gonna play a couple tracks from him. Also, some homages to him. Dang, this one's really make me feel like I'm a kid again. Let's get into this. Let's see how it goes.

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And all them folks is in jail, they ain't atheists. 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
0: Yeah.

This is Soul Deluxe. I'm your host, Byron Phoenix. We're going to take a little break, so don't go anywhere. More Soul Deluxe sounds coming at you after these messages.

0: Hi, I'm Matt Kenseth. You don't have to be a race car driver to know that life can be full of drama. Some of it you can't control, like mechanical issues, high winds, and rain delays. But there's some drama you can skip.
1: Skip the drama that comes with not having

Welcome back to Soul Deluxe. Gonna go into a little bit more of the clubby stuff. Starting this off with Addison Groove, Changa.

Loving that one by A Certain Ratio. Do the Do is the track was called. And definitely hear some LCD Sound System references there. Here's another one that I heard, and it made me, I think that you can hear that the influence is there. Check it. This is Royal Family and the Poor, Art on 45.

psychopaths, syphilitic bureaucrats, fascist liars, vampire landscapes turning to dust. Astrodomes, bull rings, people's palaces, mixed up with gas bills, rent and rate bills, cheap thrills,

monetarist wasteland. 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Reactionary illuminations to the Satguru's satsang.

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1: I was doing something else. Hey, people, keep that front door open for the Melders. Thank you. I had to say it like that because that cat man down there at the door, he's getting tired of pushing your people out in the moment.

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1: 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Hey, did anybody pick Joe?
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0: Oh my lord.
1: Oh. They got some guys out there waving their hands. 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Point with your lips, you guys.
0: Oh my god. Joseph.
1: Go like that. Say, hold on.
3: Yeah, our Joe
0: stop
3: don't get picked, huh?
2: Can you stop them?
3: Oh yeah, before we get to that song, I'm going to tell you, Southern Utes, your restroom smell real pretty out there. Thank you.
0: No.

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1: All the way from Satellite Cree Nation, Alberta, my good little buddy, Boxcar Willie. 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
2: You have a scar?
3: Oh, yeah, I have, like,
1: 12 long time ago.
2: Why aren't you wearing
1: I'd have had you, too.
2: You know,
1: how many lines is there now? Two long ones? Three long ones? Two long ones? Yeah, be careful, okay? Because one year I blessed these kids backwards. I'll bless you backwards too. Hey!

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0: All right, ladies and gentlemen, it's come to that time of the evening and end of our afternoon. We're going to have these little guys take the whole floor. If that'll be all right with you adults, sit down and get some cold water or hot coffee, whatever it is. But I'd like to see all these little ones get your shawls straightened up and your moccasins tied. Make sure you guys are ready to go. Same with you young men. 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You're smiling, because no one likes to pick a boy with an ugly face. So smile. It's the last day of Bear Dance. 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
1: Watch out, babe. 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
2: I'm gonna go too.
3: You okay?
2: Yeah. They're gonna go put me back here.

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You know the rules. Please abide them. Other than that, stand up for them. This is the future of what we all are as people. Guys, dance good. 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

0: 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Hey, did anybody pick Joe? They've got some guys out there waving their hands. Leave Joe, over there. Point with your lips, you guys.
1: Oh, my God. Joseph.
0: Go like that. Say, hold on.
2: Yeah, our Joe don't get picked, huh? Oh, yeah, before we get to that song, I'm going to tell you, Southern Utes, your restrooms smell real pretty out there. Thank you.

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from the Whitefish Lake First Nation. In Treaty 8 territory in Canada, that's Cree singer Tammy Ray with her soulfully infused pop, and Here With Me, found on her Higher EP and one of the more recent tracks into the mainstream rotation. And, dare I say it, no better way to start off our hour, Here With Me. I'm Brett Mabee, and y'all always can't hide gua, oga jangua, got ni goyo ti ya wanza guego, jangua ise, asa da nonda jetski, aska a, asa da otios, gua he, asa da net gado na gawanisa date. I'm thankful you're well, I hope they're good, and I also hope that you're here to, at the very least, sing along or give. Whether you're tuned in for the first time or a long-time listener, there's never a bad time or place to join me for some great music. A double shot of Adrian Young of the Jazz's Dead label before the first half is through. We'll also be hearing from Tatiana Jane, a new one to get into the library. Also Cree and Salish soul singer Tia Wood, who really made quite an impression at the 2026 Juno Awards. Also one from the good fellas of the Hallucination featuring Brett the Hitman. Not me, although they've called me that from time to time. Of course, the famous WWE wrestler Brett the Hitman Hart. Right now we're going to get into this block with a new one from Brian Jackson, Masters at Work. And it is a retelling of one of Gil Scott-Heron's most powerful pieces, Home Is Where the Hatred Is. It was released with this single edition featuring Lisa Fisher, March 17th. It's a poignant track to get into the rotation for your consideration and approval here on the Mainstream.

0: everybody. 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
1: Damien, there was a time when you were an owl, but now it seems like it was all a lie. As your words have become as twisted as your conspiracy. Your language blinds you, and we see this pain the contortion of the mind has caused you. Because we see the truth under your words. We are sick of the false accusations and We are hearing a lot of talk from the Ally Nation.

0: We are the Hallucination.
1: From the Hallucinations, Path of the Babyface single, it's Sharpshooter, featuring Bret the Hitman Hart and the Juno-winning Northern Cree, one of the more famous powwow groups in Turtle Island, today on the mainstream. Before Sharpshooter, we also heard Tia Woods' Sage My Soul, and it was Brian Jackson and Masters at Works. Home is Where the Hatred Is that we got into the rotation for the first time. Reach out to me a number of different ways and for a variety of reasons. If you like to share your dinner, well, I'm a foodie and you can tell me all about it. But you can also get recommendations in and reach out to me for some potential collaborative ideas as well. In fact, head on over to mainstreamradio.net for the full unified website for Turtle Island Tunes Full Moon Radio LLC, the parent company Gyno, and the Turtle Island Tunes Full Moon Radio itself. A lot of fun to be had there as we get further along in the year. I want to hear from you, so again, check out the website for more details and fun to be had. As we get near the end of the first half, Religious, that's Métis singer Brandon Baker. We'll also be hearing this one from the Australian indie folk band The Paper Kites. They've been going strong since 2009, and of course, they're best known for their hushed harmonies and intimate storytelling. To date, they have over 2 billion streams, which speaks volumes. They also have a reputation for albums that feel like emotional journeys, which I'm all about. I like music that takes you someplace. All you have to do is believe and turn it up and sing along. 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

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I'm Brett Mabee. Before going any further, a shout out to friends in and around Placitas, New Mexico, dialed in on the FM at 99.9 KUPR. And whether you're here for the first time or you've been along for this ride for the last 3 years, there's never a bad time or place to enjoy some music with me. And while there are some limitations to how AM/FM radio broadcasting happens, the good news is in this postmodern digital age, you can check out the digital archive 24/7 from any device that you can imagine, I think, including your desktop, laptop, mobile device, or tablet. 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Once downloaded, type in Turtle Island and the Full Moon Radio is right there for you to check out. And if that weren't enough, you can also put it on your Apple TV Fire Stick or Roku. Like I said, there are a lot of ways to take me and these songs with you wherever you go. As I look ahead into the remainder of our time, one North Carolina-based Native Bones band will also be hearing from Anishinaabe singer Thea May before this block is up. Looking ahead, Irreversible Entanglements, the latest from Tatiana Jane that will be getting into the rotation, and right now we're heading on over to Gothenburg, Sweden with Matt Katherskin. Formed in 2008 by a number of friends, they emerged as teenagers, and Pitchfork even once described their singer Manja's voice as thin but strong. Hitting a violent edge as easily as the flick of a butterfly knife. Couldn't have said it better myself. It's Louie from Glass and Bones today on The Mainstream.

from Thea Mays, brought to you by Tragedy, It's Gone on the Mainstream. We also heard Bedrooms, Be Careful from the I Don't Know release, and it was McThafferscan's Louie from their latest album Glass and Bones, their fifth studio album, and one that came out April 3rd. I do sadly have to step out of the studio for a little bit, but again, don't forget to check those listings. I broadcast 7 days a week, 3 hours a day. 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Irreversible Entanglements in a few, but right now, this is a track released March 19th, courtesy of Ed Banger Records, featuring Kay the Prodigy, for your consideration and approval. 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

Rudy, we, the host of Yonder Radio, every week we're doing rural conversations with national reach. This week, this is huge. Landon Hughes, the first ever bluegrass player on American Idol. He's breaking the grass ceiling, and we're there for it. We have him on an interview and his music. Then we go to the Ozarks, where three generations of women are helping a newspaper thrive. Then to Minnesota, where there's a local organization encouraging people to run for local office. Also, Allen's Park, Colorado serves up a very unique festival. We're going to talk about that and bring in the National Rural Education Association, and they present unto all of us the good things about rural education and what will make it work into the future. Oh, and there's a giant rocking chair in Illinois, among other giant things, and we will bring you that huge story. That's all part of this week's Yonder Radio Rural Conversations with National Reach.

0: 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Hello, I am your host, Jared Ewe, and today is just stacked. Are you kidding me? We're bringing in a big-time star who broke the grass ceiling, so to speak, at American Idol, the first bluegrass performer in Landon Hughes. We're going to talk to him, what fame has done for him, and what his music perhaps could do for the nation once it gets a taste from American Idol. So we have that coming up. We have trivia, and we're all over. We're going to the Ozarks, we're going to Minnesota, we're going to Colorado, and we're taking you with us. But now we got to get to business. Bringing us news headlines, the Daily Yonder news editor Jan Patonsky kicking things off with, well, DACA is back in the news, the Deferred Action for Childhood Arrivals. What is this, sir?
1: Hi, Jared. Yes, Up North News reports on a bipartisan law that was just passed in Wisconsin and signed by the governor, Tony Evers, in April. And it removes barriers for more than 5,000 DACA recipients in the state, allowing them to work in high-need fields, fields such as nursing, teaching, plumbing, and other licensed trades. According to the Center for American Progress, Wisconsin would lose over $420 million in GDP annually without those DACA workers.
0: And I don't know if it matters in the story, but my dad would say all children need to be put to work, even if it's Christmas Day 1987 and really cold. From El Paso, Texas, more data center stories. This one big in many ways. What is happening here?
1: El Paso Matters reported on a proposed U.S. Army Fort Bliss data center that would consume 3 gigawatts of energy, which is more than El Paso's entire 460,000 customers base. Now, you might think this is not exactly a rural story. El Paso is not rural. Well, the whole area, the whole region becomes a giant database hotspot, making it so that the pressures on the state's grid and water resources are becoming slowly unattainable. That's one of the main worries. One of them, for example, being a specialized transmission lines that could just rip through rural areas.
0: Well, we may need AI doctors because from KFF Health News, hundreds of doctors may not be able to do the work that they need to do. What's happening?
1: There is a waiver program run by the Department of Health and Human Services that allows foreign doctors who are completing their training in the U.S. to remain in the country while they're waiting for their visas. Now, the problem with that is if they don't get processed in time and they have to leave the country, now the potential employers are facing a fee of $100,000 associated with H-1B work visas. That's a fee that was implemented by the Trump administration. The trick here is that a lot of these doctors were headed to underserved areas, rural areas in many cases. And we know from other reporting that a lot of rural hospitals simply can't afford those massive fees if they have to put up the money.
0: And gives me just a chill with that common phrase, passing the cost on to the consumers, which could be a medical issue all on its own. Well, Jan Podolsky from the Daily Yonder Newsroom, thank you for the latest.
1: Thanks so much, Jared.
0: That was Jan Podolsky, news editor of the Daily Yonder. And now from Daily Yonder contributor Caitlin McConnell, she brings us news about the news in the Ozarks, the region in Missouri and Northwest Arkansas, where Caitlin lives and reports in her column, The Ozarks Notebook. So here you are in the Ozarks, and you end up at the Ozark County Times. You have this awesome photo that kicks off the article, three generations of women that have revived and are running this newspaper. Tell us this story.
2: Yeah, so Gainesville, Missouri, which is where this newspaper is located, is the county seat of a very rural place down along the Arkansas line. And it's one of the areas I'm in a lot doing these stories. So this was not the first time I'd met some of these ladies, but I knew that they were celebrating their 10th anniversary of having bought the paper back into very independent local hands. And I thought that that was kind of a moment to look back because around here, there are a number of rural papers that are trying to go back to being fully locally owned or starting, you know, transitioning to nonprofit and all sorts of different ideas as they try to figure out how to go forward in a world where newspapers and journalism is a little bit more difficult than it used to be.
0: You say in your article, according to the 2025 State of Local News Report, almost 40% of all local U.S. newspapers have vanished since they started keeping track in 2005. So this story is bigger than the newspaper. This is about an entire industry.
2: Seeing rural newspapers' evolution is a big change in rural communities, because you have the news aspect, which is really important, but you also have the culture building. And when you have rural newspapers disappearing or just not able to cover things like they once did because of staffing issues or whatever, it really compromises, in my opinion, the connection points you have with your neighbors and with your understanding of the world around you.
0: And I love the passion of the people running this newspaper. Tell me about some of the people in this newspaper.
2: The three ladies who are three generations who are involved with this paper, they're very lovely, very passionate about making sure this is part of their community. And that was one of the reasons that led the middle generation in this trio, her name's Noreen, to purchase the paper. She had worked there, so she was familiar with it, and they all have deep roots in that area. And in addition to them, they also have, you know, a couple of other staff members as well, and some freelance support in terms of the day-to-day production. So they all have a lot of different hats and are a very close-knit team to get the paper out every week.
0: It's something that struck me too, is this comparison of the newspaper to a traditional bricks and mortar gathering place. There was a reader that told you in this story that the paper reminds him of a restaurant that he used to go to that's no longer there.
2: That's right. Yeah. I think that, you know, when I heard that, it was more about the concept of it being a community forum, you know, that you had this figurative place to connect with your neighbors. It might not be around a cafe table as it was in the past, but at least you still feel like you have that connection with people who are in your same neck of the woods. And I think that that helps ground us and really just feel more connected to where we are.
0: The good news is, since we're talking about news, it works to use that. They're profitable.
2: That's right. They are in a unique situation that the community is still very invested in the paper as well. I mean, that paper's been there for decades. I think it was started back in the late 1800s. So you have the local relationships, and also you have an area that has limited internet access, which I would say is still, you know, puts a higher emphasis on the paper. And the fact that the paper produces really good content. It's like, if they weren't telling the stories, there's literally no one else to do it. I mean, who else is embedded in the community? There are no other media outlets in that area. That's it.
0: The article, Ozarks Notebook, Reclaiming Local News. Thank you so much for joining us today, Caitlin.
2: You're welcome. Thank you for having me.
0: Rural news is always on our minds, and Caitlin McConnell is on the beat, bringing good news from the Ozarks. We'll certainly hear from her again, and we look forward to it. Well, next up, we have this week's musician. He is the first bluegrass picker on American Idol, and he brought it. You know, the show likes a person when they include them in their regular promos, and he got a lot of FaceTime from Hazard, Kentucky. We caught up with him in Cleveland. Here is Landon Hughes.
3: Oh,

0: How's a Kentucky guy faring in Cleveland right now?
1: Yeah, it's different. No, it's 100% different. Like, this is my second year up here. Climate is really the biggest issue for me. You know, here we'll get 2 feet and still have classes. You know what I mean?
0: Yeah.
1: Lifestyle is completely different. Obviously, I have more stuff around me. You know, my town, Perry County, my home county is 13,000 people.
0: Yeah.
1: In the whole entire county. And I'm up here and there's a couple hundred thousand in Lake County where I live at. And, like, it's such a big change of coming from such a small community and then come up here and living in a, you know, in a city.
0: You longing for Hazard's the whole reason we're talking right now, right? I mean, tell me this story. Here you are, college soccer scholarship. You're moving away from the house, and then what happens to you? You're out on the pitch, and suddenly you get overcome with some Bill Monroe music?
1: Yeah. So I've been playing music way before I even played soccer growing up. I played classical piano growing up. That was, like, my stuff, and being able to do that kind of influenced me more than anything, even the music I'm playing now. I grew up playing in church a lot, so I played a piano and pipe organ in church, and singing in church and, you know, singing out of the hymnal and doing that. And then trying to use that best of my ability to start writing. I've been writing music since I was young. But that classical and gospel music turned into rock music because I thought it was sweet. And I was like, this is pretty cool. I want to be cool. Picked up guitar in middle school. And then I've been lucky and fortunate enough to say I picked up 5 more instruments after that. About my probably last year of high school, I really started getting into bluegrass. I was like, I hated it growing up. I hated country music growing up. I thought I was too good for it. I'll be honest with you. I was a little snooty. I was a little real snooty about it. I tied a lot to being in Lexington, which, you know, it's 2 hours from Hazard. It was different being up there for the 3 years of playing club and academy soccer up there to where I was in the same state, but it felt like a different place. You know,
0: oh, yeah.
1: Kind of made me feel I need to be home for a little bit and reconnect with home. I mean, there's so many songs written about Hazard. One I can think about is a 9-pound hammer. It says it's a long way to Harlan, it's a long way to Hazard.
2: Well, it's a long way to Harlem and a long way to Hazard just to get a little brew.
1: Yeah, when I got up here to Cleveland, I mean, it was just like within even like the second week of being up here, it was just everything was so different. It was very, very overwhelming. Playing music was real comforting. You know, it's like everyone up here, there's no one up here that talks like me.
0: I was thinking that much of your time must be telling people where you're from.
1: Yeah, everyone thinks I'm from Texas or Alabama. And this is really what drew me to the music, really. Hearing people that talk like me and sound like me. All the bluegrass tunes, like even Little Maggie, which I played on Idol, is an old coal miner's tune. It's an ancient coal miner's tune. They tell the same stories that generations and generations have all seen the same, you know, effects from.
2: Lay down your last gold dollar. Lay down your gold watch and chain. Little Maggie's gonna dance.
1: And it's something very, very deeply rooted, I think, in everyone from the mountains, especially in Southeast Kentucky, where a lot of those songs come from. I put my guitar down, started focusing on soccer. It was my first ever college season, so I was, you know, trying to get prepped for it, taking everything real seriously. And that was like my main focus was that. And I would love to say school, but that was not the truth.
0: You know, you got a lot going on. It's hard to adjust.
1: Yeah, we had a training session out in Willoughby on a grass field. And I was walking, kind of like side shuffling, and then stepped into a hole and tore a ligament in my ankle. It was swollen. I was in a wheelchair for a couple of days. On crutches, couldn't walk, couldn't play. I just remember being stuck in my room. So I thought one thing that I could do next to sit on my video games all day, which I think was that productive. It was cool, but that I picked up my guitar and started playing, and I went through, there's an album, J.D. Crow and the New South, one of my favorite bluegrass bands of all time. Listened to that album, learned every album track off that, just listening to it. I literally started going on from the earliest recordings of bluegrass music, from Bill Monroe's early recording, moving on to the Stanley Brothers, stuff that I've heard my whole entire life. I really fell in love, like, re-fell in love with music. It was the spark that I really needed. And then we have a thing up here called Jock and Roll at Lake Erie College. So we have one member from each, like, sports team will go up and try to do, like, a talent show type thing.
0: This is getting cinematic in my head right now. Like, you're about to skip up there with a slight limp. And the guitar.
1: Yeah, oh yeah. So I got up there and I did Tennessee Whiskey. I did the Chris Stapleton version of it and had a blast.
0: Well, I imagine a lot of people, they're like, that's the soccer kid and he's plucking like he's possessed. Like, did people know you had this in you?
1: No, that was like majority. I'd say that was like majority, even like my close friends' first time ever seeing me play. And then the next week, I saw an ad for an open mic at the Lyric Bistro in Fairport Harbor, Ohio. I started playing there every single week. And then I recorded a video, actually my girlfriend Elena recorded a video of me at the Lyric doing a Nose of the Grindstone by Tyler Childers. And I posted that on Instagram. So fast forward through the spring semester, I move out to Las Vegas with my friends that I go to school with. So we work for Nike, JM Soccer Academy, and we were playing semi-professional soccer.
0: Yeah, I'm picturing a musical montage right now with Set to Bluegrass. That's what I see. I see it in the movie.
1: Yeah, I'm at a Topgolf, and I get a random Instagram DM and comment from this lady named Ariel Panzer. She's like, hey, I'm a producer for American Idol. She's like, I really like your stuff. And it was on that video that I recorded at the Lyric for Nose the Grindstone. It was on that video. She's like, I would love to have you on a call. So I went there and hit some golf balls. Topgolf out there had really good buffalo chicken dip. I'll never forget that. Tore up some buffalo chicken dip and then got back to the house, got up for work the next morning and did the whole camp. Had to leave work early, got on a call with Ariel. And then I went through the whole process online, sent some self-tapes in. And then by the time I got back from Vegas to Kentucky, I was working at Hazard Coffee Company, which is the coffee shop that I've been working at for a couple of years now when I'm home. And I got the call and like, hey, we'd love to have you on the show. We want to air you in Nashville. And then from there on, went down to Nashville in November, and now I'm here.
0: And you know, to be selected, I mean, here you were kind of used as a way to promote the show. They're probably reaching out to whole new demographics with you.
1: Yeah, no, 100%. Being able to say I was the first ever person to go on there and actually play bluegrass is like something that really still brings tears to my eyes. You know, it's something like I don't like to be very proud of myself very often, because I think being very proud of yourself leads to being comfortable, and being comfortable is being stagnant. Mm-hmm. I think this is one thing that I can, you know, kind of sit back and look retrospectively and, you know, be very, very proud about. I wanted to really go on there and do it, not just because it's the music I love to play, but for the people that I love and, you know, the place that I love, which is home. For me to choose bluegrass is really speaking from my heart and speaking for the, you know, the people that raised me and the place that raised me.
0: And I love this moment where you're playing Little Maggie

0: you can. I'm gonna get.
1: And for me, the person that blows my mind is, you got Lionel Richie and you in a room.
2: I'm the same way.
1: Like, if I would have told you 2 years ago, like, hey, Landon, keep your head up. You and Lionel Richie, you're going to be sharing notes over your performance, a little Maggie. How mind-blowing was this?
2: No disrespect to Luke or Carey, great people. But, dude, Lionel Richie, are we serious?
1: Yeah.
2: He's the man. And this is my favorite part of my whole entire audition. They cut it. I went on there, and we were talking. And he said, man, he's like, you have the personality to sell me a car. And I said, yeah, dude. I was like, probably. He's like, I'm like, I appreciate that. He's like, do you sell cars? I said, no, hell, I don't sell cars. He's like, oh, okay. I was like, I'll sell you my car, though. You're Lionel Richie, dude. If you want my car, you can have it, you know, for the right price. I was lucky enough to catch him at the right time after my audition to be able to talk to him all personally after. And they were all three just outstanding people.
1: And what doors have you opened now? Like, what has this done for you on the other side of Idol that you see some opportunity?
2: Just connecting with people. Like, that's been, I think, the biggest takeaway. And then the gigs, like the booking. The booking has been sweet, especially stuff like I'm doing right here talking to you. This has been awesome. I'm very appreciative of y'all having me on.
1: We appreciate you.
2: My goal in life is to, one, travel the world, experience as much stuff as I can. But I like hearing people's stories. I like talking to people, figuring out their background, where they're from. But just being able to have that amount of reach with so many people and be able to hear so many. I'm finally getting to respond to everyone that's reached out to me after the couple weeks it's been, because my phone, I basically turned it off after Idol. You know, and glad that, you know, they're connecting with me and enjoying my stuff, and I'm enjoying their stuff just as much.
1: Well, and there's some kids out there picking up a guitar right now, going to try to make that noise you were making, and some of them just may stick with it.
2: That's really my end goal with music. The bluegrass heritage comes from hearing people play and picking it up. You get inspired by someone, you're like, hey, that's pretty sweet, I want to do that. And if I can even be a fraction of an inspiration to someone to, you know, create something different or be able to express themselves in a way they never would have done before, that's really what I want to do with my life.
1: Well said, Landon. Thank you so much for the time. Landon Hughes, breaking the grass ceiling on American Idol, the first bluegrass artist. And really, you know, thank you, because you're gobbling up some airtime, some internet time that, like you say, is art, and a guy showing off something that's been around for a while but new to a lot of people, and that's, we greatly appreciate it here.
2: I appreciate y'all. Thank you so much for having me.

That was Landon Hughes, who brought Appalachian Pride to the big stage on American Idol in season 24. We'll have more of his music later on in the episode, so stay tuned. And now, zooming out, it's time for the first clue for this week's trivia segment. The trivia answer is the most remote inhabited island in the world. It is located in the South Atlantic, halfway between South Africa and South America, 1,500 miles from its nearest inhabited neighbor. Okay, so we're going to have the answer at the end of the show. This is your first clue. Also, coming up, WTF. What does that stand for? Not what you think. Oh, and what do rural schools have to offer? A lot. And it's positive. That's on the way on Yonder Radio.

0: Yonder Radio, Rural Conversations with National Reach. Hello, my name is Jared Ewe. I'm your host. And before I forget, Madeline and children, thank you for listening. And I bring you up not only to say hello, but because you were part of last week's trivia, it gives me an opportunity to mention this week's trivia. More clues coming up. But first, across the country, rural communities are getting ready for elections. All eyes might be on the biggest of those, the midterm federal elections. But in rural communities, elections matter no matter how small. In Minnesota, an organization called Engage Winona is encouraging people to run for local races through a new nonpartisan program called Run for Rural. We talked to Isabel McNally about Engage Winona, which just ran its second Run for Rural program at the end of April. Well, first of all, Isabel, I apologize because I don't know how I've never seen Winona, Minnesota. And maybe it's just photos on the internet, which could be fraudulent, but it looks gorgeous.
1: I'm happy to confirm that it is not fraudulent. It is gorgeous. We really think that we're quite a well-kept secret in Minnesota and the Midwest in general. Not always what you'd think about for dazzling beauty, but we've got it.
0: I'm sorry we're messing with your secret now by sharing it on Yonder Radio.
1: The secret is for everyone to know.
0: Isabel McNally, yeah, have this picturesque town. You are seeking civic engagement. So tell me about Engage Winona, which is the website, engagewinona.org. Tell me about your vision and your mission.
1: The mission with the vision is communities where we can all connect, contribute, and we all have something to share. The big why behind it is this idea of civic health, that it's the undergirding for all of our lives, both for us as individuals and us as communities. Schooling, who your neighbors are, how connected you feel, all those social determinants of health, everything flows into each other and nothing is disconnected.
0: Now, is this focused on office, getting people in office, or just civic engagement in general?
1: So civic engagement in general. We are really excited to be presenting Run for Rural, but that's just one of the many pathways. And so we kind of have a spectrum of programming to meet people where they're at.
0: Yeah. Now, if somebody approached me in the street and said, hey, Jared, you should run for office, I'd be like, what are you, nuts? And I think a lot of people don't see themselves, whether it's in office or just stepping up in civic life. What is the entree into that conversation where you welcome them and confirm that they do have the skills and the personality?
1: I think almost all of us have a really strong set of core values. But as people are like, oh, I'm just not that charming, I don't want to get yelled at the grocery store, all of those may be true. You have things to contribute because we all do. Let's take some time to dial in what is really important. How can you be of service? Is this the way? Is this not the way? Maybe you're just a guy who needs to be on the casserole crew, hitting everyone in your neighborhood who had a baby or broke their leg. But in rural communities, there really is... there's something called the leadership gap. In Winona County, according to a U of M sociologist, Ben Winchester, about 1 in 21 people is going to have to fill some sort of what he calls like a positional leadership gap. So that's stuff like, who's going to run the township board? Who's going to be on the volunteer ENS? I really think that everyone does have a place where they can contribute whatever it is their gifts are.
0: The fact that they could go to your website and there is evidence of others engaging, and there's a phone number and an email, and there's people that are saying we can help. Because there is, it's not a massive chasm, but it mentally it can be from where you are liking Instagram videos to where you'd like to be helping out the community more broadly.
1: Yeah, and there's, I think, a lot of depressing articles right now that are like, democracy is in a decline. And you're like, you can click on those till you're blue in the face. And what are we doing about it? And it doesn't seem like the democratic move would to be to like check on your neighbor and maybe think about yourself as a person who could, you know, oversee some nitty gritty administrative tasks. But I really do think that's going to be what it takes.
0: Okay, so Run for Rural, it's a day and a half program.
1: Mm-hmm.
0: Take us through what that does to a person. How does it transform them? How does it get them ready for office?
1: A lot of it is kind of narrating that voice of why. Why me and why now? But it really asks you to sit down and clarify your values, because running on one specific gripe is one thing, but maybe the value behind that is I really care about sustaining these funds. I really care about fiscal responsibility, or I really care about maintaining the agricultural community. why now, why me, why this community? And then the rest of it is a little bit more nitty-gritty, like how not to commit crimes, because there's, you know, some very specific filing stuff. We've got a little section on that. You're going to practice your stump speech. And then we kind of get into that fundraising, everyone's least favorite part, but I think a fun part. And then closing with some of those next steps, how do you

0: there is a release, and that is leading the community with shared priorities.
1: We sure do try, or at least a place to talk about what it might mean for you. I don't assume that everyone who does this is going to agree with me or with each other. I think one of the really neat things about a functional democracy is that we all get a chance to ask our community to join us. Right now in Minnesota, during the last election cycle, 70% of local elections were uncontested. That is not good. And I think it reflects a complete disengagement and people not seeing themselves as part of a greater whole. And this is a little bit of something that we're doing to try to move the needle to change that.
0: That was Isabella McNally with Engage Winona, which hopes to offer more Run for Rural programs in the future. If your community is curious about offering a similar program or you want to learn more, just go to engagewinona.org. And now we're headed back to Appalachia to hear another song from Landon Hughes, American Idol contestant and winner of our hearts. This is Coal Town.

0: good as gold.
1: That was Landon Hughes with Coal Town. We're talking about civic engagement this week, and Taylor Stuckert with Lead for America is all about solutions. He talks about working to activate local talent to help communities thrive. What is Lead for America?
2: Lead for America, we're a national nonprofit service organization who's dedicated to activating the local talent and building the leadership pipelines that communities need to realize their unique vision. So our vision is a nation where all communities have the talent and leadership capacity to do the work that they want to do.
1: Wait, so a town has an idea and you're building the bridge from that the people to that idea? You're providing that support?
2: So what we do is we build the place-based service opportunities and the training to support those ideas and those initiatives. So that might be focusing on strengthening educational outcomes in one community. It could be closing the digital divide in another community. The foundation is the individual at the local level who has that deep knowledge of place, that passion for the community that they're living in. And then we equip them with the essential skills they need to fill talent gaps and drive change in their communities.
1: I just saw the mayor of Little Rock. He's at the lectern and he's speaking passionately and he's talking about people joining you. What's inspired him? What did you do to him, Taylor, that has given him these ideas?
2: You know, we were in Little Rock for the American Connection Corps, which is our program that's focusing on digital connectivity. And one that has like a direct short-term need, like we need people supporting communities on things like digital skilling, digital literacy. Now we have emergent technologies like AI. When local people step forward to lead on those things, the results are often more effective.
1: Yeah.
2: And the results can be compounding, right? You can build a deeper relationship to place through that. You can learn a new skill. You can get connected to new education and career opportunities, and with that, new economic mobility opportunities. So it really has this sort of a door that opens to a new universe of possibilities just by responding to that call for service and responding to a desire to serve the place that you live.
1: Now, if you're in a community, and let's say it is a broadband issue, and they'll be like, Taylor, you know, we don't need thought leadership. We need an internet service provider. I mean, what happens there?
2: Yeah. So, I mean,

0: American Connection Corps, which I'll call ACC, when it started in 2021, it very much was about broadband access, right? How do I get access to a high-speed internet connection? So a lot of our service members in those early years, they were doing a lot of the work on researching who the internet service providers are in this region. If there isn't anyone in this region, you know, maybe I'll reach out and contact one. Maybe we'll come together as a community and build a public-private partnership to form one. And we saw amazing examples. You know, we had a member in the early years of the program who was serving in rural Nebraska and, you know, single-handedly brought together the public-private partnerships that were necessary to get 1,200 homes connected to a high-speed internet connection.
1: Yeah, and not to get too cheesy inspirational here, but I did see a drop of water hitting a body of water and it rippling outward.
0: Yeah, we believe as an organization that every community has the talent and the capacity to do the important things that it needs to do.
1: LeadForAmerica.org. I'm here with the CEO, Taylor Stuckert, and thank you so much for giving us the insight on what you do, and I appreciate the time.
0: This work has always been relevant, but arguably it's as relevant as it's ever been right now in this country. So thank you for bringing us on to share about it.
1: That was Taylor Stuckert with Lead for America. You can learn more at leadforamerica.org. Next up, we're paying a visit to a small town near Rocky Mountain National Park here in Colorado, Ellens Park, Colorado, which is where my dear friend Edie DeWeese lives. And she has a story for us today about a unique local festival that's held each year. Now, I was waiting on her. Now she's waiting on me. Let's see if we could get her now. Edie, are you there?
2: Hey, Judge. Hi, my favorite boy.
1: Okay, well, she was waiting for me, and now, okay, we'll get back to her in just a second. That's Edie DeWeese, returning a Tupperware to a friend, right, Edie?
2: That was from last time you were here.
3: Okay. I sent you some pictures because I thought you might be in there.
2: I'm being interviewed right now.
1: Well, kind of. I got to be honest, I'm just happy to be here.
2: Just a second, I'm getting back inside. Go on, Jack.
1: Even pretending to be in Ellens Park right now is beautiful.
2: Oh, yeah. My name is Edie DeWeese, and I am the de facto historian of Ellens Park, Colorado, merely because my ancestors were too lazy to go anywhere else after they got here.
1: How long were your ancestors too lazy to go anywhere else?
2: So my family's been here since 1904. So I know stuff that nobody else knows. And like, it's power, man. It's power.
1: I want you to wield some of that power before we get to WTF. I'll explain that. But tell me some secrets.
2: Well, Ellens Park has two secrets. First of all, it was named for a guy who was a curmudgeonly cranky old dude that nobody liked, but we still named the place after him. Oh, and he died in the insane asylum. And the other thing about Ellens Park is that it mostly was built on the idea of gold mining more than the reality of gold mining. The miners got a lot of money from investors, but probably not much from gold.
1: Okay, well, this is really interesting. If you don't know, Ellens Park is very close to Boulder, Colorado, known for lots of tech innovations and startup companies. And some of this reminds me a little bit of that, you know? Hello, investors. We didn't exactly find the gold you were looking for, but what about all these friends we've made along the way? Not to say there haven't been successes there.
2: And plus, they were from Omaha. And so this was their first trip to the mountains. And, you know, it had to be a pretty cool excuse just to get out of town and come out here and hang out.
1: Well, and recently people did that for WTF, Wild Turkey Festival is what that stands for. I don't know what you were thinking. How did that go?
2: The Wild Turkey Festival was a resounding success. Everybody had so much fun. They had a scavenger hunt sort of so that everybody could get around and learn about all the different things. And they said that about 200 people picked up the little passports for those. So you figure each of those books was for a family probably. So there were more people. People came all the way from Denver with their turkey costumes to wear. And people, they had a turkey calling contest and just all sorts of fun things, turkey legs to eat. And I think that everybody is in agreement that it was a wonderful, wonderful event, and we're going to do it again. It's going to be the 12th of September, 2026.
1: Well, be inspired, curmudgeons. One day you could have a town named after you. Now, Edie, I know you also run the Allen's Park Wind, the newspaper. We appreciate local journalism. Thank you.
2: The Allen's Park Wind, yes, mm-hmm. It was founded in 1974, and I have been working on it ever since. Sometimes I've been the editor, sometimes I've been president of the board. I've always been a contributing writer, and most of the time now I write history articles. And so the Wind is available in an online version at allensparkwind.com.
1: That was Edie DeWeese, de facto historian of Allens Park, Colorado, and publisher of the newspaper Allens Park Wind. It's time for our second trivia clue of the day. This island has just one village called Edinburgh of the Seven Seas with a population of just 221 people. Okay, we're going to have more clues coming up. We're also going to talk about what rural education has going for it. That's all on the way on Yonder Radio.

0: Yonder Radio, Rural Conversations with National Reach. Thank you for being here. I'm your host, Jared Ewey, sharing the stories we have coming up from Frankie Fellegi. Love what she is doing across the Midwest. Also, the answer to our trivia that's on the way. And now, Melissa Sadorf, Executive Director of the National Rural Education Association and author of the book, The Resilient Rural Leader, Rising to the Challenges of Rural Education. Melissa, she was also the superintendent of Stanfield Elementary School District in Arizona, so she has dedicated her life to sharing and advocating for the diversity of rural America. I got to tell you, when I saw your title and I saw your book, immediately I wanted to go to the deficit questioning. I wanted to ask you about rural schools and trying to hire people and budget. What's wrong with that, Dr. Sadorf? What is wrong?
1: It's not that you're wrong, because those things certainly are problems. They're barriers and challenges that rural leaders are dealing with right now in our schools. But what's also a part of that equation is what's right. And that is that there are so many assets in our rural communities. There's a lot of really great things happening in rural education, and the perspective of what's not there tends to be what people default to. Part of what NREA and my work tries to do is change that perspective to there's a lot going on and they're great things. And then we have some challenges that we need to talk about too.
0: So I'm going to go through the advantages of rural schools that you sent me. And your first advantage is relationships that go deeper than a school year.
1: Yes. Let's talk about that, because I think that's probably one of the most foundational advantages that we have. In rural schools, teachers often have the same student over multiple years, or they deal with and work with the same family over multiple years as well. You have principals or superintendents that know every child's name and every family's story. And that's often across generations, because you tend to have people that stay within those rural communities generation after generation. That relationship shows up as an opportunity to create institutional trust. And trust drives everything. I mean, it drives attendance. It drives engagement. It drives staff retention.
0: It's no small ask to say, could you drop your kids off here for 8 hours?
1: Yeah.
0: And that retention, you get those teachers that go to a community where they feel they belong and they can see themselves putting roots in the ground and building a life there.
1: Absolutely. When kids feel known, they stay. And when they stay, they finish, right? And it's the same thing for the staff in the building as well. When they see that they're a part of a larger community conversation, they're more engaged and they're more likely to stay as well.
0: Well, and that speaks to the second advantage, agility that larger systems can't match.
1: In a rural district, there are fewer people that you have to get into a room to make conversations about change. We don't have to move a bureaucracy. We're pretty nimble. And that really does speed up innovation. It speeds up programming. It speeds up initiatives.
0: Okay, third advantage, cross-role collaboration and collective ownership. Now, this is starting to sound a little bureaucratic speak here. Does it have a soul?
1: Sure. So let me give you a personal example. As a superintendent, I did have a principal, but I did not have a business manager. I was the business manager, so I did all the budgeting. I ran all of the federal and state grants programs. I was the HR director, and I helped to manage some of the special programs that we had throughout the district. But in rural schools, everybody does more than their job title, right? Teachers can mentor across grade levels, or coaches can provide counseling relationships that are pretty significant in a building. So that distributive collective attention of kids, because you have so many different roles and the many hats syndrome that we talk about in rural leadership, means that that net of support is present in a way that larger segmented systems really have to work to manufacture.
0: Fourth advantage, place-based identity and community investment. So these aren't just institutions. These things live and breathe and bleed.
1: Yeah, absolutely. The community hub, or the heart of the community, is how you'll often hear a rural school described. And in many towns, it truly is the center of civic life. I mean, Friday night lights are a thing. The school typically also is the largest employer in an area. And that embeddedness, that investment and that pride in the school, the local school, really creates a level of investment and intergenerational pride that I think that urban systems really are spending a lot of time trying to figure out how to recreate for themselves, because it's not as structurally possible as it is in a rural community.
0: I have still yet to find a place warmer and more inviting and louder and more celebratory than a small gymnasium with a big hometown basketball night.
1: It's very special when you're able to get that hype and that energy. There's just a feeling that is really hard to recreate anywhere else.
0: And now for the coup de grace of this interview. How has all this culminated in some beneficial advancements that have helped the entire country? What are we seeing from rural schools that other schools have adapted and taken on?
1: One of the things that really stands as a model for urban and suburban areas is that there's a joy in knowing the whole story of a community, of a school system, of a student and their family. That, you know, being present for the full arc of a community's life as a school employee and being trusted to nurture and care for something that really matters deeply to the people that live in that place. It's something that I have seen sustain rural leaders and educators in a way that is resilient and beautiful. And because it's such hard work, having those connections to the community that you're engaging with, I think just makes it all the more rewarding to work in those kinds of systems. You know, I really do believe that rural schools are leading with creativity and resolve.
0: Dr. Melissa Sadorf, if you go to her house for dinner, don't be griping about what's wrong. Let's talk about the good things and see how that can fix everything else. Is that correct?
1: That is correct. You nailed it.
0: Well, this has been an incredibly enlightening conversation, so I'm going to credit you to whatever I picked up along the way. Well, thanks for joining us.
1: Thanks for having me. It was a pleasure.
0: That was Melissa Sadorf with the National Rural Education Association. And now we're off to a small town with big goals. We're going to Illinois with Frankie Falegi from Arts Midwest. Casey, Illinois is known for having large items. They build oversized everyday items. So like a rocking chair, they have that. They have an oversized ear of corn. So now you, the journalist, Frankie Falegi, what is the thing they don't have? I'm going to mention three things, and one of them is a lie.
2: All right, I'm ready.
0: Which is not the real super large thing in Casey, Illinois? Wooden shoes? B, swizzle stick? C, iPhone?
2: Oh, they don't have an iPhone.
0: Boom, that is correct. You know your oversized items in Casey, Illinois.
2: At least not yet. Who knows?
0: Well, that's true, because this guy there, tell me, I mean, he builds everything. And it's not, you might be thinking, oh, like, you know, three times the size. No, there looks to be a Chevy car key as big as a two-story building.
2: Yes.
0: What is the story?
2: Jim Bolin is the man with the mission behind what's called Big Things Small Town. There are giant structures, and giant is kind of an understatement. Jim Bolin works at a manufacturing place in Casey, and he uses repurposed material from that place, like an old giant spring from a door, and he'll turn it into a mousetrap to be a permanent outdoor sculpture or structure in the town around downtown. So he's constantly working on these new giant big things. And he kind of just, I asked him his creative process and he said, you know, I see something, I do something.
0: That is an incredible life philosophy. And artsmidwest.org. If you search, I think Casey, large things, you will see these photos and they're incredible. Like the mailbox, they have the world's largest and, might I add, functional mailbox.
2: You can go inside. Ship yourself off. Could have the next family reunion inside the world's largest mailbox in Casey, Illinois. A wedding? I just planned your wedding for you. I don't know. Whoever's listening, maybe if you're getting married, you can Venmo me or something.
0: Yeah, send your check to Frankie Falegi, courtesy of Arts Midwest. I get like a Hallmark movie vibe. There's a city official crediting this fabricator over at the shop for turning the town around.
2: So this all started 15 years ago. And the city's economic development director said basically before Big Things, our downtown was, quote, completely empty. the big things has grown hand in hand with visitors in town, with new businesses opening in town. And he says there's just been a complete revitalization of this city. He says now Casey is this tourist destination. People will be passing through or go to Casey, Illinois on a family vacation just to get a photo with these. It makes people who are there really excited to talk about their hometown. Casey residents are like, yeah, I know the guy who did this. He helps me take my trash out when I'm out of town. And it's really cool to have the local residents involved in promoting their own town.
0: So Frankie, wait for it here. So Casey, Illinois could be the next big thing.
2: Oh, it already is.
0: Just always like to throw out some wordplay, see how it works. I mean, the list of things, antlers, birdcage, bat, anvil, and horseshoe, bookworm, nail puzzle, cactus, crochet hook. That is impressive. Frankie Flaggy of artsmidwest.org. Incredible story on Casey, Illinois, and all the oversized items. Thank you so much for sharing this with us today.
2: Yeah, absolutely. It's a fun one.
0: Well, here's something to look forward to. We're going to hear more from Frankie Flaggy in future episodes about other quirky stories that she's reporting on for Arts Midwest. And now, it's almost time for our trivia reveal. Before then, one final clue. This island is part of a British overseas territory, and it makes up part of an archipelago along with the Nightingale Islands and Inaccessible Island. The answer to this week's trivia?
3: Drum roll!
0: Tristan da Cunha Island. Did I say that right? Anybody know? Okay. With rugged volcanic terrain and harsh, unpredictable weather. Tristan isn't most people's idea of an island paradise, but it's been home for a small community of hardy homesteaders and fishermen for over 200 years. The United Kingdom annexed the island and established a garrison there in 1816. When the garrison was withdrawn a year later, a handful of people stayed behind and established a community based on a shared labor model. The primary industry is lobster fishing, with many islanders also working in environmental conservation and local government. The island is only accessible by boats, which carry supplies, fresh produce, and visitors from Cape Town, South Africa. The journey to Tristan is around 1,700 miles and takes 6 days, you lovebirds looking for honeymoons. You can find some incredible photographs and writing about Tristan da Cunha from Julia Gunther and Nick Schoenfeld at npr.org. Well, here we are on our own remote island, this hour of radio that we get to share with you, and we appreciate it. If you missed anything here, you can hear this show and all the others by simply going to yonderradio.com. Thank you for listening to Yonder Radio, a production of the Center for Rural Strategies, publisher of the Daily Yonder. I'm your host, Jared Ewe. The Living Tradition segment was produced by Nicole Musgrave. Thanks to Don Castle and the Tennessee Sheiks, Steph Gunno and the Lone Tones, Quincy Ponfair, Leo Pozell, and Tim Marima for the great music. Our editor and producer is Susanna Brown. This episode was also produced by Alana Newman with additional support from Anya Patron-Slepian and Julia Tilton. Our executive producer is Joel Cohen. The executive in charge of production is Adam Georgie. Yonder Radio, rural conversations with national reach.

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1: Hello and welcome to The Global Village. I'm Chris Heim.

This time in the Global Village, the spotlight is on Gao Hong, pipa player originally from China, now based in the United States, a composer and also an educator teaching at Carleton College. We'll explore some of the music that she's done in her career, often with musicians from other parts of the world. Here's one example from her album, Pipa Potluck, as we begin this visit to the Global Village.

one of the giants of Malian guitar, Jalamadi Tunkara, from one of his own albums, Sigwi, with Diura. We also heard Catrin Finch, the Welsh harpist, classically trained, but has also done a number of projects working with musicians from various parts of the world. This time, reflections on herself. In fact, the album called Notes to Self, and kind of a musical exploration of her biography. And we heard Adre from that release, music from harpist Catrin Finch. And we started with people player Gao Hong, featuring some music from her this time here in the Global Village. As we mentioned, artist born in China and studied there before coming to the United States in the 90s. Teaches at Carleton College, also a composer as well as a people player. And also another one of those artists who is quite adventurous about working with musicians from many different parts of the world. And that was true for an album she did called Pipa Potluck, Lutes Around the World. And she was joined on the track that we heard all about it, as you heard, the Minnesota state bird, the Mosquito Song, and George Kaumoka, the slack key guitarist, featured with her on that one. She's also joined at various points on the album by banjo player Allison Brown, fiddler Daryl Anger, another fiddle player Matt Combs, Jar Dalal, an oud player, and also on ouds, Bassam Saba. So quite a range of instruments and musicians and musical influences that she explores just on that one album, Pipa Potluck. And again, Mosquito Song was what we heard from that here in the Global Village, where after a short break, we will hear Gao Hong in a very different setting, as she did an album, also something of an autobiographical set called Symphony of Self. And that teamed her up with the Royal Philharmonic Orchestra. And we'll hear from one of her concertos on that release, the Guanxi Impression, the second movement from that, Summer Cicadas. Music from Gao Hong along with the Royal Philharmonic Orchestra after a short break. Then we're back in the Global Village.

0: Music from VM Bat here in the Global Village with his Mohan Veena, which is kind of a modified archtop slide guitar. And another of those artists who is quite interested in doing cross-cultural collaborations. They're joined by dobro player Jerry Douglas and bassist Edgar Meyer, who also has done a lot of work with Bela Fleck. From the album Bourbon and Rosewater, we heard Desert Winds. And music from people player Gao Hong, as we are featuring some of her music this time here in the Global Village, from the album Symphony of Self, which she did along with the Royal Philharmonic Orchestra, several concertos that she wrote, one of them the Guangxi Impression, and we heard Movement 2 from That Summer Cicadas, a release actually that was recorded at the famous Abbey Road Studios. She was at the Abbey Road Studios previously for an album that she did with flamenco guitarist Ignacio Luzarde Monteverde, the Alondra album, and we will hear Skylark Call from that release right after a short break. Then we return here to the Global Village.
1: Do you have a case of AI brain fry? 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

That is Radio Tutti. They are actually from France, but very much inspired by music of Italy and maybe a little cumbia and trip-hop in there as well. We also heard music from singer, songwriter, and guitarist and bandleader Aluri from her album Así Es El Mundo with Fuerza. Out of Spain, La Banda Morisca, drawing on Spanish, Mediterranean, and Northern African influences. And we heard Ya Adili Bila from them. And the Skylark Call began things. Gao Hong, along with flamenco guitarist Ignacio Luzarde Monteverde from their album Alondra. One of a number of cross-cultural collaborations from people player Gao Hong, as we mentioned, originally from China, where she studied, and then came to the U.S. in the 90s. An educator as well as a songwriter and performer, and we have been exploring a little bit of the projects that she's done over the years. We've got one more to get to, joining in with oud player Issam Rafaev for a song called Sunny Spirit from the album From Our World to Yours, and we will head to their worlds right after this reminder that the playlist for this and all of our shows, information about upcoming programs, world music news, videos, links to related information. We post all of that and even more sometimes on our Facebook page. 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
1: Okay, campers, it's an election year and there's an uncomfortable sense of deja vu.
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0: Stay tuned for Reveal. That's coming up next hour at 4. 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
4: John, when was the last time you felt like your brain got fried?
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4: 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I am on there all the time. I'm Brittany Luce, and this week on It's Been a Minute, I'm getting into AI brain fry and why it might be affecting you at your job.
6: 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Later on, wildcard musician Amy Grant on what gardening has taught her about time.
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8: Live from NPR News in Washington, I'm Janine Herbst. President Trump today on social media called the Iranian response to the latest U.S. proposal to end the war in the Mideast unacceptable without giving details. Tehran gave its response to Pakistan, which is mediating the talks. NPR's Zia Hadid has more.
9: State-run agency, the Islamic Republic of Iran Broadcasting, says Iran's response remains consistent with previous positions. Readiness to continue a ceasefire that is largely held since early April, in exchange for the opening of the Strait of Hormuz, that's a key global shipping route, and ending hostilities. The war began on February 28 when Israel and the United States launched airstrikes on Iran. Iran subsequently blocked the Strait of Hormuz, and then the U.S. imposed its own blockade. Iran's deputy speaker told state-run media that military operations would not open the strait. Dia Hadid, NPR News.
8: As passengers disembark from the cruise ship in the Canary Islands, the UK has launched a mission to support one of its citizens on another island who's become ill with a suspected case of hantavirus. NPR's Lauren Frere has more.
10: British Army medics have parachuted onto an island in the South Atlantic called Tristan da Cunha. It's the UK's most remote inhabited overseas territory, with no airstrip and a population of just over 200 people. The hantavirus-stricken cruise ship docked there in mid-April to drop off a British passenger who lives there. 2 weeks later, he came down with symptoms and is isolating in stable condition. The Ministry of Defense says six paratroopers jumped out of aircraft in tandem with an intensive care doctor and nurse. Footage shows three parachutes floating down onto an island meadow dotted with corrugated metal shacks. The government says oxygen was part of the delivery. Two other Britons with confirmed cases are being treated in South Africa and the Netherlands. Lauren Freyer, NPR News, London.
8: A lot of moms will get a break from cooking this Mother's Day. As NPR's Scott Horsley reports, it's one of the busiest days of the year for eating out.
11: Gas prices are high and people are feeling grumpy about the economy, but that won't stop families from treating mom this weekend with flowers, greeting cards, restaurant meals, and other gifts. David Miller, who oversees operations at 70 Cameron Mitchell restaurants, expects to do a brisk brunch business today, even as customers economize at other times of the week.
12: There's no doubt since the war has started, and certainly since gas prices have gone through the roof, it has affected some of our business. The guest who was going out for a $120 dinner maybe is now going out for a $60 dinner.
11: The National Retail Federation expects Mother's Day spending to hit a record $38 billion. Scott Horsley, NPR News, Washington.
8: And you're listening to NPR News from Washington. In a world where you can gamble on almost anything, some people like to bet on the time that ice will break on an Alaskan river. Scientists are paying attention, too. As Shelby Herbert reports, the guessing game provides an important climate data point.
10: The Nenana Ice Classic clock stopped on Monday night when a tripod balanced on the river ice tipped over. The game signals the arrival of summer and has gone on for over a century. Alaskan climatologist Martin Stufer says that's why it's a valuable data point.
13: It's very seldom that you have a homogeneous, continuous, long-term climate series. We can see a tendency to earlier breakups.
10: Still, he says scientists can't use the data to predict river ice breakup down to the minute. Otherwise, he would have won at some point. For NPR News, I'm Shelby Herbert in Fairbanks.
8: At the weekend box office, Disney's The Devil Wears Prada 2 took the top spot with an estimated $42 million in ticket sales in its second weekend in theaters. So far, the sequel has taken in more than $430 million worldwide. In second place, Warner Brothers' Mortal Kombat 2 debuted with an estimated $40 million. The majority of the ticket buyers were male. In third place, the Michael Jackson biopic Michael with $36 million. And then rounding out the top five, the murder mystery The Sheep Detective, starring Hugh Jackman and Emma Thompson, along with a slew of other famous actors, with $15 million in ticket sales. I'm Janine Herbst, NPR News in Washington.
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15: Hello, hello. I'm Brittany Luce, and you're listening to It's Been a Minute from NPR, a show about what's going on in culture and why it doesn't happen by accident. Today, we're getting into a feeling that I'm sure my fellow reality TV heads have felt. You're watching your favorite reality junk TV, could be Selling Sunset, could be the Kardashians, or even the housewives of your nearest big city. You look at what they have: high ceilings, waxed and buffed floors, marble countertops, crown molding, fine art on the walls. And then you look at what you have: a white refrigerator and a kind of nice coffee table from Facebook Marketplace. I'm talking about what our producer Corey Antonio calls housing dysphoria, the dissatisfaction with your own living space that comes from comparing yourself to the lifestyles of the rich and famous, particularly on reality TV. And behind every fancy farmhouse, beige mansion, or mid-century modern luxury home is a dream that's being sold to audiences across the world. But why exactly are we buying it? To find out, I'm here with Jack Balderrama Morley, the author of Dream Facades, The Cruel Architecture of Reality TV.
16: Hello.
15: And Liam Dillon, staff writer at Politico who covers housing issues.
17: Hi.
15: I am so happy to have you both. Let's get into it. Even if I would never trade places with certain reality TV stars like Yolanda Foster, Miss I'm Gonna Cook for My Man, My Man, My Man, My Man, I would want to trade places with Yolanda Foster, but I would love to trade houses with her. I mean, I'd love to trade houses with a few of the girls from Real Housewives. And I think it's the same for many viewers. What is it about the homes on these shows that keep us coming back?
16: I mean, the homes on these shows are just very nice. I think that's a big part of it, right? We love to wallow in their luxury. I think that's a huge thing. But I think there is another dimension from it where these homes are not just more expensive than ones we might ever own, but also they're sites of important lives, of dramatic lives, of companionship, people coming together. And the lives in these homes have arcs that have meaning. And I think the homes that most Americans live in are not designed to make people really have any kind of community or connection or broader place in the world. And so when we watch these homes on TV, I think we get a taste of that.
4: That's a really interesting point. A few years ago, one of our producers at It's Been a Minute, Liam McBain, and I, we went to BravoCon when it was in New York City, which is like this huge convention. But we were trying to get to the root of sort of like what gets people so, like, why they love The Housewives so much. And like aspiration was a big part of it, but also that personal aspect, sort of watching their lives play out over the seasons and over the years, was really key as well. Even if we can't afford these homes, I wonder, what do they symbolize to us about the dream of American home ownership? Liam, I'd love to start with you on this one.
17: Yeah, I think, I mean, the American dream has been defined as home ownership for, you know, roughly 100 years. This is the place where we have the most significant moments of our lives, but it's also the vehicle by which we all become wealthy. I mean, this is the means by which a middle-class person in the United States for, again, close to a century now, has been able to grow their wealth, not just for themselves, but for their families. I mean, the idea of generational wealth for most people comes back to the property that they own. And so it's not a surprise. In fact, it makes perfect sense that there's this connection between this aspiration from, you know, having a home and a very nice home, a mansion, because that means not only you've made it, but your kids have made it too.
4: So it's like this generational dream that's being fulfilled. I mean, you get to live inside of it every day. I mean, in this fantasy of sort of what homeownership could be like.
17: Absolutely. Yes.
4: You know, I wonder, Jack, how do you see that dream kind of showing up across the reality TV shows? I mean, you wrote about so many different kinds in your book, but how do you see that dream kind of coming up on these shows in implicit or explicit ways?
16: Totally. I mean, I think one of the biggest shows where you see that is Real Housewives of Atlanta, which I wrote about in my book, where you have a bunch of women on that show, not just owning homes, but building homes, and building homes that are named after themselves. So you have Chateau Charest for Charest Whitfield.
4: Yes.
16: You have Moore Manor, her rival, Kenya Moore.
4: Oh, Kenya Moore Manor, right.
16: Yeah, so they build these dueling homes just down the street from each other.
18: If I don't move in by Christmas, then you won the bet. If you don't move in by Christmas, then I won the bet.
19: You really think you'll be in by Christmas?
18: Let's do it.
19: All right.
18: Okay,
19: deal?
18: What are we doing?
16: I mean, I think even more actually than just symbolizing themselves, they become parts of themselves. You know, these homes are actually parts of their identity. And you can see on the show, these women who are rivals, they pick apart stylistic details about each other's homes as they pick apart each other.
20: I have two kitchens that were done during my housewarming. I can put two of your homes in my unfinished basement.
21: Guess what? I could pay for my house, though.
16: You know, they're not just talking about stylistic choices, they're talking about themselves. They're so strongly identified with their homes that they become part of themselves.
4: I mean, that kind of goes back to what Liam was saying. I mean, I think that's how like a lot of Americans, how we're like acculturated to think about how you're living or what kind of home you're living in is a reflection of you, but also where you live is a reflection of you. And so often on these shows, we see people living in these like fantastical suburban or suburban-like areas with the sprawl to match. Liam, why do you think the suburbs factor so heavily into American housing fantasies?
17: Yeah, I mean, that really is the doubling down of the American dream, the idea that everyone gets a backyard, gets a barbecue, and gets their own house where, you know, they're separated from their neighbors. But at the same time, you not only want that single family house, you want it to be as close to everything that urban amenities, your restaurants, your parks, cool boutiques or stores or whatever, like that's what everybody wants. They want the space for themselves. I think that goes back to a lot of the sort of the American frontier spirit in addition to this desire for space, right? But also I think it connects to, we want the density far enough away from us that we have our own space, but the amount of people close enough so that all these great things that only rely on a mass density of people, like, you know, interesting cuisines from around the world, different shops, all those things have to be close too.
4: Also, too, I mean, and you touch on this in your book, Jack, that like the idea of the suburbs and suburban living that we see across so many of these shows is also like a kind of racial fantasy as well.
16: Totally. Yes. I mean, I think that's a big part also of why people were selling LA as a city of homes in contrast to cities back east, was that they could be imagined as these white utopias, which didn't have the urban problems of racial mixing or also radical politics that was also happening in the early 20th century in the cities back east. You know, these could just be a bunch of white people living in homes and not really worrying about socialism or anything like that. And I was surprised as I was writing my book and watching all these shows, how much there is still that undercurrent or overcurrent, if that's a word, of race in these shows. Often it's not explicitly addressed. So if you look at something like Selling Sunset, right, in the beginning, It is a white cast. And that dream of going up into the hills has roots in the 1950s, like you were talking about, for essentially white flight, right? Where white people could leave downtowns, get outside the city, go to a suburb, live in seclusion. And if you live in the hills, there's an added benefit that you get to look over the city. You know, you're sort of a lord in the manor, and you have this feeling of disconnection, but also power of this view that you get looking down over these other people. Then you watch Selling Sunset, and what are you getting? You're getting something similar to that, honestly. You know, you're enjoying this view. You're looking down. You're seeing these beautiful white women dressed in these cockamamie outfits going and
4: cockamamie
16: selling
4: is a good
16: this.
4: Descriptor. You're listening to It's Been a Minute from NPR. I'm your host, Brittany Luce, here with Jack Balderrama Morley. They're the author of Dream Facades, The Cruel Architecture of Reality TV, and Liam Dillon. He's a staff writer at Politico who covers housing policy. The three of us are talking about the ugly truth behind the expensive homes you see on shows like Real Housewives, from poor planning to false American dreams. I mean, it's kind of like, I guess, like the whole point of pretty much all reality TV is it gives us the opportunity to both like engage in the fantasy, but still feel a little bit superior. When we're focused on these housing fantasies that we're watching as these shows unfold, what are some of the housing realities that we are not seeing on screen?
16: Totally. I mean, a big thing that you never see on the flipping shows, as you pointed out, is what caused these homes to be empty or in disrepair. And a lot of that is tied to racial discrimination, people not being given access to funds or loans that they would need to upkeep their home based on race. Maybe they're being targeted because of unpaid real estate tax, and so the homes are being taken away by the government and sold at auction. You really never see that. But I think the big thing that's like looming in the background of reality TV in general, honestly, is the 07 mortgage crisis. It really is like the seminal event, I think, for reality TV, both the real estate shows and others. But then you also see it on shows like The Housewives, where if you go back and you watch those first few seasons, which were happening in 07, 08, 09, in that period, you see this huge focus on, are these women really as stable financially as they could be? Are they, you know, quote unquote, as real as they could be? Are they really from where they're pretending to be? And it barely gets mentioned a little bit that the mortgage crisis is there, but it's kind of always there looming, I think, this paranoia about, okay, how stable are we? Even though we may be rich, even though we might be living in these exclusive areas of Orange County, where Real Housewives started, are we really going to be able to hold on to this? Is everything as real as it seems to be?
17: I think that's a really great point, both historically and also what I think it did for us aspirationally as it relates to housing. I mean, these are now, it's not just can we buy a house for the first time, but we had a house and now we've lost the house. And now all the more we're interested in getting back to that point where we thought that we had reached the pinnacle of our dream. We lost it. And we're now seeing and be able to watch people, you know, have it in a very aspirational way again. And I think that, you know, once you've had love and you've lost it, you want that love again. And I think that certainly goes the same with the house and what we can see in a lot of these shows.
4: That's such an interesting point. I was like a young adult, like college age, during the 2007 housing crisis that led to the 2008 financial crisis. We're obviously dealing with like a huge housing affordability crisis now, whether you rent or you own. But also, I mean, to your point, Liam, it kind of like brought to mind for a lot of people and made very, very real that like, yeah, this American dream that we thought that we achieved, it can absolutely be taken away or slipped through our fingers. Continuing to think about this precarity and how it kind of feels like it's kind of present for most of us in some way or other, from like newer Real Housewives cast members like Atlanta's Pinky Cole to throwback cast members. There are so many examples of women who seem to have it all being suddenly facing a type of insecurity that you didn't think was possible even a few years before. These situations kind of show the precarity of balancing like big fame with a small fortune. But I don't know, what does it say that the dream facade, to borrow a phrase from you, Jack, what does it say that like the dream facade of luxury home ownership is slipping from even the people that we have leaned on all these years to give us like, you know, a dose of our housing fantasies? What does it say that even like, I don't know, even in the fantasy world, like people can't seem to hold firmly the dream of home ownership in their grasp?
16: I mean, part of that is that it's reflecting reality, right? Like, as so many people watching can't do it. And I think it makes me a little hopeful, perhaps, that we can let go of that dream. I mean, something that I learned while I was writing the book that I hadn't really thought about before was how relatively recent the U.S. being a nation of homeowners is. Like, that is really a development of the past 100 years. Like, for a long time, you know, we didn't have these government-backed mortgages that helped so many people own homes, right? And it wasn't really this broad assumption that everybody was going to own a home. We could have been a nation of renters, you know? In 1900, we could have gone that way, right? And in the 30s, there was a big political paranoia, I think, about us becoming too communist. And so one of the ways to kind of inoculate America against communism was to back private homeownership. So we're private homeowners, private citizens. We're not all in this together. We all are in our own little domains. Mm. And so it's maybe, I think, to have an optimistic take on some of those housing tragedies that we're seeing in reality TV, it's that people could potentially start exploring other ways of fulfilling their dreams that don't involve owning a home, right? That we could try other things out.
4: Oh my gosh, Liam, Jack, I had such a great time in this conversation. Thank you both so much.
16: Thank you.
17: Thank you, it's wonderful.
4: That was Jack Balderrama Morley, author of Dream Facades, The Cruel Architecture of Reality TV, and the host of the I Don't Like This podcast. And Liam Dillon, staff writer at Politico who covers housing issues. Coming up, you and I are getting into what some folks think they are now suffering from, AI brain fry, and how this kind of AI overworking is impacting the workplace. I'm Brittany Luce, and you're listening to It's Been a Minute from NPR.
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1: I'm Brittany Luce, and you're listening to It's Been a Minute from NPR, a show where we talk about what's going on in culture and why it doesn't happen by accident. John, when was the last time you felt like your brain got fried?
2: I'd say most mornings when we're trying to get our two children to school, I get like a full fry, like a pan fry on both sides.
1: I could see that. Personally, I feel like my brain gets fried constantly. And to be honest, I am doing it to myself by looking at Twitter. Sick stuff, for real. I'm on there all the time. But there is some new research showing that some people are taking more psychic damage at work, thanks to AI. In an article published in the Harvard Business Review by researchers at Boston Consulting Group and the University of California, Riverside, these researchers coined the term AI brain fry to describe, quote, mental fatigue that results from excessive use of, interaction with, and or oversight of AI tools beyond one's cognitive capacity. In other words, doing too much with AI. There's something kind of comically tragic about the idea that these tools that were meant to lighten our loads seem to be doing the opposite for some. But beyond the psychic damage, there's a lot in this brain fry idea that points to how we work with AI. Like, with all the managing it needs, is AI turning us all into bosses? And is this really the future of work? To get into all this, I'm joined by John Herman, tech columnist for New York Magazine. Welcome, John.
2: Thanks for having me.
1: How would you describe AI brain fry?
2: Yeah, I mean, the researchers, they describe this as basically hopping around between different tools and feeling overwhelmed, not by just having to multitask, which is already a problem in a lot of jobs, but by dealing with a whole bunch of output. So if you have a programming tool that can kind of run in the background and starts adding features to software really quickly, you have another tool that's constructing a report from you, searching the web and pulling together, you know, a market research document. You have another tool in the background that you're in a like constant chat with, trying to refine some idea for a talk you have to give. You're just kind of getting first pulled in all these different directions, and then you're kind of spamming yourself. Like, you're just producing all of this product.
1: I mean, it's interesting, like what you're describing, it reminds me of like when I used to work a corporate job, and I worked mostly in corporate environments for a lot of my 20s. Like, you're generating all this work content and you're sending it to your colleagues. I spent a lot of time being like, what am I doing? Is anybody seeing this? What's the point? Why is this happening?
2: Yeah, that's one thing that the researchers kind of get at, where there are people who don't really experience this. Like, this isn't something that everyone experiences when they get like a new, you know, AI tool at work. Mm-hmm. But people who do are, first, people who are using like a lot of tools at once. But they also found that it was much more prevalent in workplaces where like AI policies were vague and where managers were like, you know, you guys figure it out. And also, we sort of vaguely expect you to be more productive. And that leads people to just like overdo it and say like, all right, well, I have this little thing I can ask to do stuff. And I'm just going to ask it to do a whole bunch of stuff. And it's going to do a whole bunch of stuff and produce a whole bunch of like matter that looks like my work. And then I have to sort of check it. I have to figure out what to do with it. I have to pull it together, not just into like the actual work that I need to get done, but into my performance of being an employee, which is already like a source of stress in a lot of offices where most of your work mm-hmm. is done on a computer. It's like, how do I make it known that I'm doing the job in the way that my managers want me to? Like, there's all this funny stuff that gets amplified and sort of made more severe when suddenly everyone in the leadership of your company is like, oh, well, we should expect our employees to do 10% more work.
1: I want to talk about something that I was really interested in, like specifically interested in with your analysis. It's the realization that delegating to AI is kind of simulating management. Like, AI is a poorly trained intern that you have to check the work of all the time. I wonder, like, is AI turning workers into bosses, or at least simulated bosses? And if that's the case, what makes it different from managing humans?
2: So, shortcut to understanding this is like, yeah, managing a bunch of quote-unquote agents is kind of like managing people, and that you're delegating a bunch of tasks in these different silos and then you're kind of checking the output. Like, that does sound a little bit like management, but it is more of a simulation of management. And then the longer you do it, the more you realize it's definitely something else. You have the stress of delegation, of assigning tasks, of dividing these things up. You have that cognitive load. You may have more output, but it's yours. You also have potentially a bunch more liability, possible mistakes or the misjudgments that all accrues back to you. And I think if, you know, you yourself have a manager, the way they see what you're doing is not that you've become a manager. They see that you should be able to produce more. You're not actually getting promoted, I guess, is what I'm saying. And it's hard to tell if the early sensation of feeling like a manager, which kind of feels like upskilling, which is like, that's what you want. You know, I'm getting new skills. I'm getting new responsibilities. I'm sort of moving up in the economy as these changes happen. It's hard to tell if that's what's happening or if, in fact, you're being downskilled or de-skilled and your job is being sort of made simpler while it feels like you have all these amazing tools at your disposal. A lot of that is just automation. You're kind of just monitoring stuff. Now you have a smaller job. It's a monitoring job. It's stressful. You need to be vigilant all the time. You don't get credit for the work. You get credit for the mistakes. Like, it's a weird new thing.
1: I don't know. I mean, it just makes me wonder, like, is this just white collar automation? Like, do we need to just get on board with this because it's the way of the future, kind of like robots were for assembly lines? Or, I don't know, is this something different?
2: I don't think the answer is just like getting on board no matter what. But there's certainly a lot of like pressure in that direction. I think the thing that stands out to me now, and that doesn't come up in this particular research, but does sort of come through a little bit, is that in a lot of jobs, the arrival of software automation, it corresponds with more surveillance and higher expectations and more tracking and quantification and stuff like that. A lot of companies are going to be emboldened to kind of track their employees in ways that white-collar workers in many workplaces
1: are probably not used to that.
2: Yeah, they're not used to it. They will be sort of startled by it. And I think in some cases will find themselves kind of understanding what it's like to work in a job where surveillance is taken as a given.
1: A lot of the work that people seem to want AI to do, whether that is like repetitive tasks or whatever sort of like AI chatbot sort of stuff they would like to work with. I don't know. A lot of the work that they expect these AI tools to do is the kind of work that usually is or used to be done by entry-level employees, which makes me wonder, like, if that's the case, like, how are tomorrow's higher-ups going to get trained up?
2: Yeah. I mean, I feel like there are two ways that you have to think about this that kind of bring you to different places. One is this high-level, like, big economic view where you're sort of asking, like, okay, if we have these new tools that can automate a bunch of knowledge work tasks, does that mean we have, in the long term, more jobs? And I think you can make a more comforting case at, like, the macroeconomic level that this is just, like, another transformation, that the economy will kind of, through turbulent times, figure this out, that more productivity usually means more jobs. At a personal level, obviously there's going to be like major interruptions. People will lose jobs. People have lost jobs with AI cited as the reason. There are going to be a lot of people who are eager to cut costs and to justify that with AI, to try to make people who are left fill those gaps with AI. And I think that that's one of the things that pushes people to the point of, you know, this brain fry phenomenon that we're talking about. The big part of it, a bigger part than a lot of people in the corporate world are willing to admit, is kind of narrative. They don't want to be left behind. They're watching companies like Block cut a bunch of people and say, oh, we're going to do this all with AI. Everyone's going a little nuts and no one's going more nuts than managers. And that, I think, is trickling down into like kind of a frantic, intense and kind of scattershot AI strategy across a lot of organizations. And the people who have to sort of deal with that are the most anxious of all in a different way. They're the people who are worried about their jobs. That's certainly a recipe for, let's say, mental distress at the workplace.
1: Wow. John, I learned so much here. Thank you so much.
2: Yeah, thanks for having me.
1: That was John Herman, tech columnist for New York Magazine. I'm Brittany Luce, and you've been listening to It's Been a Minute from NPR.

0: singing about God too much. And sometimes it's from people who say she's not singing about God enough. But as someone who has followed Amy Grant's career since I was a kid, singing her songs in church, to me she's always seemed like someone who knows exactly who she is and how she wants to live her life. She's out with her first new album of original songs in more than a decade. It is called The Me That Remains. And I am so very, very happy to welcome Amy Grant to Wildcard. Hi.
1: Hi, Rachel.
2: Life. Oh, who would have thought we would be here doing the card game?
0: It's very trippy for me. I mean, it is. Like, I sang my first church solo when I was 7, and it was your song, Father's Eyes, and it was like Father's Day. So it's like a very core memory for me, Amy.
2: How'd you do?
0: Like, I've had your voice in my head my whole life. I mean, I think I did pretty well. I mean,
2: good.
0: I think there were some tears in the house.
2: That's good.
0: I think I really brought it. So, yeah. We're going to start with the memories round. I'm going to hold up 3 at a time.
2: Okay.
0: And we'll just get right into it, okay?
2: I love this.
0: I think you are going to love it. Mm-hmm. All right, first 3 cards. 1, 2, or 3.
2: Okay, 1.
0: 1. What's a moment with a stranger that made you feel loved?
2: Whenever there's some kind of transaction that has to happen, what I try to do is I try to see the other person. Sometimes I'll ask them their name. Mm-hmm. Or if somebody's kind in a service position, that just makes the world a better place.
0: Doesn't it? I know. That destroys me. This little moment of kindness.
2: I was leaving the Nashville courthouse, and this was last Friday morning. First off, you know, I'm not used to going downtown, even in Nashville, and like finding a parking place, not losing my parking ticket, finding my car in the garage, and then I'm getting ready to leave. And I pull up and I give the ticket taker in the garage my ticket, and she just smiled at me. And I said, oh, man, a smile like that can change the next moment of the day.
0: Yeah.
2: And I said, what's your name? And she said, my name's Val. And then she looked at me and she said, you're a singer. Mm-hmm. And I said, I am a singer. And she said, you're married to Vince Gill. And I said, I am married to Vince. And she said, my son was in one of his junior golf programs years ago.
0: Oh, no way.
2: Yes. And she said he got to play on a team. And please tell him. I said, thank you. Oh. And I said, tell me your son's name. And I said, I will write it down and tell Vince.
0: Yeah.
2: But that was probably 2 decades ago.
0: In the golf program.
2: Him playing junior golf, yeah. And it just made me think, the longer you live, I mean, there's so much layering up of all of our lives. But just seeing the people around you, to me, leads to something potentially good.
0: And it's just there for the taking also, I think.
2: That's low-hanging fruit.
0: It is.
2: I mean, it is. Mm-hmm, just a smile. Anything. Yeah.
0: Last one in this round. 1, 2, or 3?
2: 2.
0: 2. When have you felt like you turned a page in your life?
2: How many pages do we have? I don't know.
0: Pick a page.
2: Oh, man. I've turned a lot of pages in my life. I'm going to think of one rather recently. So I've had a unique job of opportunity. I get to work going and sing songs that I have sung my whole life, and now I'm 65. And I think, without realizing it, I felt it was my responsibility to show up and deliver in a way that I had always delivered.
0: Mm-hmm.
2: And I think the page that I turned somewhere in the last 12 to 18 months is... And I did it because of a therapy session, but I went to a therapist who'd been a family therapist for several years, and I said, my inner critic is, I don't want to deal with this inner critic, you know, comparing me to a younger version of myself.
0: Mm-hmm.
2: And she said, I think you should write a eulogy to the younger woman.
0: This is beautiful.
2: And so I did, and... And, you know, a eulogy,

0: unlike looking back over your past when your faults are as present as your gifts. The eulogy, you know, you really just say the nice things. And, but I'm something about that exercise. I really just basically bid farewell to that younger woman and said, I'm here, but I can't be her anymore. And it was just so lovely to celebrate that and go, I'm going to stop looking for what I cannot find. And then discover all that is. And that's really been a page turner for me.
1: Coming up, musician Amy Grant on not looking for validation from others.
0: Don't be looking for somebody else to go, woo, I'm exact same way. You know, it's really just about try to connect with yourself and let the whatever space you're meant to take up in the universe fill all that.
1: I'm Rachel Martin, and you're listening to Wildcard from NPR.
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1: I'm Rachel Martin, and you're listening to Wildcard from NPR, the show where cards control the conversation. And today, musician Amy Grant is playing the game, and it's time for her to draw the next card.
4: This is round two. Three new cards.
0: All right.
4: One, two, or three?
0: One.
4: One. What have you found surprising about getting older?
0: I don't think I want to say this in an interview.
4: Sure you do. Sure you do.
0: Oh, man. Something surprising. Something surprising. Oh, my gosh. I actually enjoy moving my body more now than I think I did 10 years ago. There's something about, I actually love that about getting older. It's surprising to me how most of us move less and less the older that we get.
4: Yeah.
0: In September, I was in Sioux Falls, South Dakota. I had been on a walk with a musician friend who we tour together, Gene Miller. He's a guitar player. And he's all about fitness. He's always lifting weights. He's doing me through all these movements. He said, get barefoot on the grass. And
4: yeah.
0: So I went back to my hotel room and I thought, fitness should not require a personal trainer, a membership to the Y, some kind of devices. And I'm just out of curiosity, I said, what if I just like picked a couple of movements that put a smile on my face? What if I did these 100 times a day for 100 days? Would it be enough? And just the word enough when it came to any kind of effort, like, oh my, well, that feels like a lavish word. It feels enough. Anyway, so I thought, well, what makes me smile?
4: Yeah.
0: And so I wrote down these seven exercises, movements, I called them. And first day I did 100 in a row and it was too much. And I thought, well, that's, I don't want to do that again. And then the next day I tried splitting them morning and evening. And I thought, well, that's, that I don't want to be that sweaty And so the next the next day, I broke it up and did it four times. 25 repetitions before my first cup of coffee. 25 repetitions before I closed my eyes.
4: Yeah.
0: And two other random times during the day.
4: Was it enough?
0: About 3 weeks in, the sound engineer who mixes the house sound said, "Hey, what are you doing different? You're singing better." And I went, "Good. I'll just keep doing what I'm doing." And by then, I was smiling every time I did it. It was not a chore. I renamed the movement Child's Play.
4: Ah.
0: And so I haven't missed a day.
4: Wow, good for you.
0: Yeah, and so, you know, it's just, I don't know. I think I just always, I was not that as intentional.
4: Yeah.
0: And I love that about getting older.
4: Yeah. Thank you. It was a lovely answer. Next three cards, 1, 2, or 3.
0: 3.
4: Is the music you listen to happier or sadder than you are?
0: Interesting. Like, both? Yeah. Mm-hmm.
4: Yeah.
0: I mean, music, God, what a great, it's a great shoehorn to get you out of a bad mood, you know?
4: Yeah.
0: For me, music, a lot of music that I am exposed to, not that I'm choosing on Spotify, but a lot that I'm just exposed to happens in my home because we have a studio in our home.
4: Yeah, there's real liberation in that.
0: Yes.
4: Okay, last one in this round. 1, 2, or 3?
0: 1.
4: How much do you rely on the validation of others?
0: I think I am mindful that everyone is so different. Everybody, you know, my family, like my sisters, between my sisters and me and our spouses and the kids we've birthed and then their families, you know, a Thanksgiving or Easter, even if not everybody can show up, we're talking 60 people. And if everybody shows up and brings a few extra, like 75,
4: yeah.
0: You know, and we all cook. Easter, we had a super spreader vomiting virus. It's like, oh my God, should we ever gather as a family again? But I think we're all different,
4: mm-hmm.
0: You know? And it's like, I think it just makes me, like I try to say to myself and I try to say to my children and my nieces and nephews and my siblings, you've got to honor what energizes you. You can't, you know, you're the only person that occupies that lane.
4: Yeah.
0: And it's so important to know what picks you up, but it's going to be different from anybody else. And so if you've got to be able to, you've just got to be able to celebrate the things that fill your tank. Don't be mm-hmm. looking for somebody else to go, woohoo, I'm exact same way.
4: Yeah.
0: It's less about approval. I mean, it's really just about try to connect with yourself and let the whatever space you're meant to take up in the universe fill all that. It emerge with all of that beauty and purpose, and just look at your unique life that way. Even if you don't even know what is my purpose exactly. But to know whatever it is, it's unique to you.
1: If you're just tuning in, this is Wild Card from NPR, the show where cards control the conversation. I'm Rachel Martin, and my guest today is musician Amy Grant. And it's time for Amy to pick the next card.
4: Beliefs. 1, 2, or 3?
0: 3.
4: What truth guides your life more than any other? It's a big one.
0: We are loved. That's the truth. And so the lens, you know, what I was raised, I see so many things through a scripture lens.
4: Mm-hmm.
0: You know, for God so loved the world. That's like nature. That's the environment. That's the people. Loved. And then the we is important because one of my rituals every day is to say the Lord's Prayer. It kicks right off. You know, when people were asking Jesus, how do we pray? He said, pray like this. And he was very simple. He said, Our Father. And I don't know that that had ever been used before. But it's like, our, the people I agree with, the people with whom I disagree. Our. Yeah. That person whose actions are turning me inside out is loved. Is loved. And we are connected.
4: So does that connection compel you to love that person? Because it's different to say this person is loved by God, the universe, whatever. But there's still a separation.
0: Right.
4: In that love, does it compel you to love that person?
0: Well, ultimately, that's what I hope for. Mm-hmm. And I think that love God and love each other is this, the instruction that I receive, I've heard, but it rings true in me. Like,
4: it's a beautiful answer. That's the truth that guides your life.
0: Yeah, it is the truth that guides my life.
4: Yeah. One, two, or three?
0: Two.
4: What's something you've come to peace with?
0: Time.
4: Time.
0: Because, you know, if you're trying to create a lovely garden, which I am, that is what I'm truly trying to do at 65, for the first time, like soup to nuts, beginning to end.
4: An actual garden. Okay. Just a metaphor for living. Yep.
0: Yeah,
4: actual garden.
0: Yeah, yeah. And it's like, man, nature wins. It doesn't matter how hard you work. Nature wins. I mean, you can just like, you can work hard, you can, and, but there's so many things you can't control.
4: Mm-hmm.
0: You know, the weeds will come back, the grass, you know, and, but it's just like the joy in the process is, that's got to be enough.
4: Yeah. Last one. One, two, or three?
0: One. I'll take one.
4: One. Have your feelings about God changed over time?
0: Yes. They have. I don't think God has changed.
4: Mm-hmm.
0: But I... When I was younger, I just remember thinking, I've got to get all this right. My beliefs have to be right. Not right for everybody else, but I don't want to miss. This matters to me. And I don't want to be wrong.
4: And it's not that way anymore?
0: It's not.
4: It doesn't feel like you have to be right or.
0: Oh, I know I'm. I know so many times I'm a lost ball in high grass. I think whatever my childhood understanding, whatever I pictured God to be, now at 65, sometimes I will be in the backyard at night, and I can't sleep. And I am like, I can't even wrap my head around. And so I can spend a lot of time taking a passage of, like, maybe verses I've memorized from the Bible. And rather than just read them, if I memorize them, then I can, it feels like a planetarium. I can get in the middle of them. I can let my head spin around it. I can, like, let every word just kind of float, and it, if I feel like it gets bigger. And so it is fascinating to me to like take a section of these ancient words that are part of Scripture.
4: Yeah.
0: And just like sing them and chant them and think about them and let my mind wander. And I just add all this imagination around them, and then I go, whatever I can imagine is coming from a finite human brain, and I'm supposed to, like, and God and goodness and Jesus and love, all those things, like, whatever I can think is not even a drop in the bucket. Whatever I think is like, nope, swing and a miss. That's where it feels different.
4: It's humbling. Yeah.
0: So, yeah. So
4: to feel small that way. Yeah.
0: In a beautiful way to feel small. Like all of us, every day I sit here and go, everybody's impact is enormous. And let's get real. Each one of us is like a white blood cell, a red blood cell in the body of mankind.
4: We end the show the same way every time, with a trip in our memory time machine. Okay.
0: Okay. Amy?
4: In the memory time machine, you go back and revisit one moment from your past. It's not a moment you want to change anything about. It's just a moment you'd like to linger in a little longer.
0: Oh.
4: It's fun. What moment do you choose?
0: I'm not sure why this moment came to me, but my sister Carol. We had children within 24 hours of each other, and we were in the same hospital in rooms next door.
4: Wow.
0: And after everybody left, I sort of gingerly made my way to her hospital room, and I crawled up in the bed with her. Because we spent so much time when we were kids sharing a bed or crawling each other's beds. And we laid the babies we had just had side by side. And all four of us were in bed. And just what we'd been through. And what we'd, it was just like, what are the chances that we could have shared that time? That's rare.
4: Yeah.
0: That's rare.
4: Oh, my God. That's so beautiful. What a gift of an experience. That's just wild.
0: Yeah, I'd linger there.
4: Amy Grant, her new album is called The Me That Remains. I am so thrilled to have gotten to do this with you. Thank you so much.
0: Thank you. It's been a pleasure.
1: 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I'm Rachel Martin. We'll shuffle the deck and be back next week. Same time, same place.
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3: 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I'm Al Letson. The Stop the Steal movement has not stopped.
4: We broke through the biggest cover-up of the biggest crime the world has ever seen.
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3: 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But first, this news.